0: History, Pride Month, from the BBC World Service. I'm Jen Dale. Over the next hour, we'll be listening to highlights from the BBC's Witness History programme, looking back at some of the major moments that changed the lives of LGBT plus people and communities. Let's begin in 1961, when the first openly gay person ran for public office in the United States. His name was Jose Saria. He was determined to show that gay people would no longer be treated as second-class citizens, and he paved the way for future openly gay candidates such as Harvey Milk. Josephine McDermott spoke to Jose's friend and fellow drag performer Mike Michelle.
1: Hello, hello everybody. I'm glad to see you are here to sing and dance and entertain you and bring you.
2: This is Jose Saria. He wants to be elected, but he's not a politician.
1: I'm glad, of course, you can rely. So hello, hello, everybody. We all welcome you, the black cat welcome you. We are glad that you're here.
2: He's a drag queen. It's 1961. John F. Kennedy is president.
3: Ich bin ein Berliner.
2: Elvis Presley is in the charts. Oh. It's 6 years before the summer of love, when hippies will converge on the city with flowers in their hair. And Jose Saria is about to make history.
4: Homosexuals were second-class citizens. Now, I'm not a second-class citizen, never have been. And to prove this, I said, everybody has the right, which is true. Everybody has the right to run for office. And they said, you can't run for office, you're gay. They ain't gonna let you. And I said, watch me.
2: He's taking a stand against police harassment. Gay people could be arrested for dressing as the opposite sex, and bars where gay people drank were routinely raided. Jose Saria died in 2013. His friend and fellow drag performer Mike Michelle remembers a time when there were definite limits on freedom.
5: It was pretty strict. There was a lot you couldn't do. Gay people were starting to be proud of who they were. They started to fight back verbally. They had a newspaper. They had organizations. The first rebellion, I would say, started with the Black Cat. Black Cat was like a bohemian bar with a gay clientele.
6: Good evening, ladies and gentlemen. I welcome you on behalf of the working staff of the Black Cat. And of course, I always like to welcome the leather jacket girls, the queens that work so hard during the week. And then on Friday, they shed the Ivy League look and put on those gay leather jackets and those chains, and they run up and down Market Street on their Vespas. I think it's just the end.
5: He packed them in. He had a following on Sunday for the operas. You couldn't even get in there.
6: Oh, it's okay.
2: Jose served in the U.S. Army during the Second World War as a staff sergeant in Germany. After that, he enrolled in college and wanted to become a teacher, but he was arrested for solicitation, offering sex for money. He said later the police had wanted to make an example of somebody and he was in the wrong place at the wrong time. His arrest meant he wouldn't be able to get a job as a teacher. Instead, he became a waiter at the Black Cat and then started rewriting famous operas, including Carmen, which he performed in drag. He would pioneer political theatre.
5: And that's where I first bumped into Jose. We were very, very good friends. I joined him on certain Sundays, and he wrote me in, and we had parts of the opera together. And as far as costumes, everything was just exaggerated. If it was a hat, it was, just an enormous hat. There was a death scene, and I came out, if my memory served me, something like a mummy, all in gauze. It was very, very, very, very funny.
2: Jose was recorded by documentary maker Joseph Castell, and he explained to him his motivation to stand for office.
4: The only way that you can change the laws is to vote. I told City Hall that. There's 10,000 voting queens in the city of San Francisco, and I'll prove it.
2: He decided to run for a seat on the San Francisco Board of Supervisors. It decides the laws at city and county level.
4: I campaign openly as a cape entertainer from the Black Cat. Of course, everybody knew what the Black Cat was. First thing I had to do was to get 25 signatures.
5: I remember signing some petitions for him to get on the ballot. I did go to the Mission one time, Mission Street, Mission area. I spoke on a microphone to a crowd, lauding him and saying, you know, what a good candidate he was. He took that whole election very, very seriously. In one of my speeches, I said, a vote for Jose is a vote for all of us.
2: Jose explained how he went about capturing a whole new target audience, the gay vote.
4: We campaigned. We sent out people to get registry books filled up. God only knows where they went. They went to the big department stores. They went to the parks at 2 o'clock in the morning. I gave talks in schools, and I campaigned in all the gay bars. My saying in those days, which are even true today, is...
5: He would shout out...
4: United we stand.
5: We stick together or they catch us.
4: One by one.
5: One by one.
2: Jose gave his documentary maker a precious recording he had of his election speech in 1961.
7: If elected, I propose that a commission headed by experienced attorneys be formed to carefully re-examine and reform the San Francisco Police Code and other municipal codes as may be necessary.
2: He explained how things unfolded on election night.
4: Well, the Black Cat was all excited and we waiting for the returns. In the beginning, I got good returns and then I just kind of sloughed off.
2: He didn't get elected, but the mere fact he stood had changed U.S. politics forever.
4: From that time, the political situation in San Francisco changed. Politicals who then ran for public office realized that there was a very strong gay voting bloc. In later years, we elected a mayor, we elected a sheriff because of a unity that we had.
2: Jose's activism paved the way for later campaigns by openly gay candidates, such as Harvey Milk, who was elected to the same board of supervisors in the same city, San Francisco, 16 years later.
0: Josephine McDermott, speaking with Mike Michel. In 19th century England, Anne Lister, a landowner and a businesswoman, kept diaries in a secret code, writing about her love affairs with women. She defied the conventions of the time and was nicknamed Gentleman Jack in the town where she lived because of the way she dressed and acted. Louise Hidalgo spoke to Helena Whitbread, who discovered Anne Lister's diaries in 1983 and spent 5 years decoding them.
8: Behind her back, she's Gentleman Jack, the Yorkshire lady of renown. Ever so fine, won't toe the line.
9: I think Anne Lister's journals must have been the best kept secret in Halifax for going on 200 years.
10: Anne Lister was born in Halifax in Yorkshire, Northern England, in 1791. Fiercely independent, she defied the conventions of her time and adored women, falling passionately in love time and again.
9: If you are seduced by Anne Lister, either in bed or on paper, you remain seduced.
10: And were you seduced?
9: I was seduced by the romance and the originality, and not least the fact that she lived in my hometown. You know, when you come from a small town anywhere, as a young person, you think, God, it's dull here. But once I got the Anne Lister journals and started working through them, the town changed for me. It became a very romantic place to be.
10: She's one of a kind, devilish. It was in the archives of the Central Library in Halifax that Helena Whitbread first came across Anne Lister's diaries.
9: There was a young man there, a young Scottish man, and he was on loan to the archivists. And he said, did you know she kept a journal? But of course, when he put the journal up on the reader printer for me, a few pages, I saw that there was this esoteric code. Then, of course, I began to think, why is this woman writing in code? 200 years ago.
10: The reason, Helena Whitbread later realised, was that Anne Lister was writing in often very explicit detail about her steamy love affairs with women at a time when English society didn't recognise lesbian relationships. And because it was in code, Anne could write with an openness and confidence about her own sexuality and her views on life, men, society, that revealed a very different woman to the women of classic English novels of the time by the likes of Jane Austen and the Brontes.
9: She really thought that no one would ever be able to crack the code, and she thought she was quite safe in putting down what she wanted to put down, which was a lot about her sexual life, of course.
10: And what was the code? What was it like?
9: Greek letters, numbers, symbols that she made up herself. And there was absolutely no full stops, no capital letters, nothing to say where one sentence started and another sentence finished.
11: 29th of January, 1821. Burnt Mr. Montagu's farewell verses that no trace of any man's admiration may remain. It is not meet for me. I love and only love the fairer sex and thus be loved by them in turn. My heart revolts from any other love than theirs.
10: And, of course, homosexuality between men was illegal in 19th century Britain. But there wasn't really any acknowledgement, was there, of sexual relations between women? People talked about romantic friendships, but did they sort of know?
9: Well, there was no language for it, really, was there, in those days? But there was a lot of gossip around the tea tables, so I think the older people were wise. And Mr. Lally once said, "I would as soon have a man run round loose among my women at home as Anne Lister." So,
10: and did she know that there was this talk about her?
9: People told her what was being said about her, and she reported them in her crypt hand.
10: Did it upset her?
9: No, she wasn't. She'd say, I'll walk with whom I like. I'll walk with a chimney sweep if I want.
11: Musing on the subject of being my own master, of going to Buxton in my own carriage with a man and a maidservant, meeting with an elegant girl of family and fortune, paying her attention, taking her to see Castleton, staying all night, having a double bedroom, gaining her affections, etc.
9: She certainly goes on at great length. It's almost clinical at times. As she said, "I've never forced myself on any woman, and I've never been refused by any." They all went back for more, shall I say.
8: Behind her back, she's Gentleman Jack, she's Gentleman Jack.
10: Anne Lister was the second of six children of a British officer who'd fought in the American War of Independence. The Listers were an important Halifax family, and when her brothers died, it was Anne who inherited the 400-acre estate. Educated, confident, a great traveller and a scholar, Anne used the independence her inheritance gave her to live her life as she pleased. Locals nicknamed her Gentleman Jack.
8: Gentleman Jack, Gentleman Jack, watch you back your...
11: August 1823. I know my own heart and I know men. I'm not made like any other I have seen. I dare believe myself to be different from any others who exist. Writing my journal has amused and done me good. I seem to have opened my heart to an old friend. I can tell my journal what I can tell none else.
10: One of Anne's descendants, the last Lister at the Lister family home, Shipton Hall, did manage to crack the code in the 1930s with the help of a friend called Arthur Burrell. But the two were so outraged by what they read that they hid the diaries, they hoped, forever. On his death, however, the diaries were discovered and were given to Halifax's chief librarian for safekeeping.
9: And he said to Arthur Burrell, "I need a key for this." And Arthur Burrell at first said, "I'm not giving it you because it's so shocking." Anyway, he relented and he said, "I will give you one copy," he says, "and then I will burn my copy." So it was still a big secret in the town, known only to a few higher-ups, till I came along.
10: You'd gone to university later in life, hadn't you, as a mature student, and you trained as a teacher. But what you really wanted to do was write, wasn't it?
9: Yes, and I thought I would start with small articles about local people. And I think I must have picked it up from reading bits in the local newspaper about her. I thought I'll make that my start. That was optimistic of me. It hasn't finished yet, 35 years later.
10: All you knew at first, of course, was that she'd been a local figure. You didn't know anything about her private life. And it was this young archivist, as you said, who told you about the diaries and who gave you the key to the code. And you photocopied 50 pages. You took them home and you started trying to decode them. How difficult was it?
9: I had to do it symbol by letter, symbol by letter. But, of course, I had my week's work to do at school. And it took me 5 years to decode the whole of the cryptic passages.
10: Because she'd written so much, hadn't she? Was it more than 4 million words, 27 volumes? not all in code, of course, but how long did it take you as well to realise that she was a lesbian?
9: It took me a little while, actually. And one of the first clues I got was she put something like, I think I need to go to Russia and find myself a wife. And I began to think, oh, yes. And then it gradually became clear that she was having a love affair with Mariana Lawton.
10: Mariana Lawton was the great love of Anne's life, wasn't she?
9: Yes. You know, the first, shall I say, concrete instance came when she visited Mariana in York. And Mariana said, why don't you lock the door and we can have a kiss? I'd realised by then that kiss was a euphemism for sexual activity. And Anne said, I took off my drawers, lifted my skirts up, jumped into bed, and we had a wonderful kiss. And so from then on, I really knew that this

0: into bed, and we had a wonderful kiss. And so from then on, I really knew that this was what was going on.
1: And Helen, all that time you were working, deciphering Anne's secrets, you didn't really tell anybody, did you, what you'd found?
0: No, I didn't actually. Just my family, of course. It was like I was sharing her secret before the world crowded in.
1: Eleanor Whitbread published a first volume of Anne Lister's diaries in 1988, followed by two other volumes. Behind her back, she's Gentleman Jack, the Yorkshire lady of renown. Louise Hidalgo speaking with Eleanor Whitbread. You're listening to a special edition of Witness History from the BBC World Service, looking back at some of the major moments that changed the lives of LGBT plus people and communities. I'm Jen Dale. In 2006, Russian activists broke the law to stage the first gay pride march in Moscow. Several dozen campaigners faced hundreds of right-wing protesters and police. Yuri Gavrikov, a gay rights activist, was there at that first march. Dina Newman reports.
2: Here, one of several gay venues picketed by an alliance of extreme nationalists and Orthodox Christians. These people believe homosexuality is a sign of mental illness, a sickness that's a threat to Russia.
3: The march had been planned as the closing event of Russia's first gay conference. But as the protests grew, Moscow's city authorities decided to ban the parade. So now, a small group of gay activists was trying to decide whether to defy the ban. Yuri Gavrikov was one of them.
4: Discussing, do we go on the street or not? Because it's banned, because of police, because of right-wing protesters, because of religious fanatics.
3: Yuri was not an experienced gay activist. He had only recently come out to his friends and family and had been looking forward to the march. But on the day, he found himself arguing against it.
4: For me, it was really important to follow the law. It was my feeling as a scientist. I know that everyone should respect the law. Otherwise, it will be anarchy. It will be a huge mess.
3: The rest of the delegates, however, were united that the march should go ahead. Most persuasive was the organizer, Nikolai Alexeev.
5: The time has come. I mean, gays were too much in the closet. They were absolutely not respected by the society and by the state. There was absolutely no rights that they have in Russia. I mean, you cannot have any family rights. You don't have any ban on legal ban on discrimination. You don't have any ban on hatred speeches towards homosexuals. And this is this can't stay forever like that.
3: Almost in spite of himself, Yuri decided to join the illegal event, although as an observer, not as a participant.
4: For me, it was just a force inside me, like a spring pushing me on the street. And I like to make photos, and I took with me a camera because I was not going to participate. I was going to make photos and make a reportage. And for me, it was a kind of compromise.
3: The march was never going to be that big. There were just 40 people taking part, and they split into two small groups. One went to the Second World War Memorial in Red Square. The other planned to protest outside the City Hall. The next day, the 27th of May, Red Square was cordoned off by hundreds of police officers. Hundreds of anti-gay protesters had also turned up.
6: You will not get into here to disgrace our sacred places. Go to your nightclubs. Moscow is not Sodom. Do you know the majority is against your gay parade? Why are you provoking us? Why are you offending all of us? Do you know how many people are coming to fight you? Quite a lot, I'm telling you.
4: It was raining, and all of these people shouting, and I'm pretty tall, and I see all the people from above, and it's an incredible view of religious fanatics holding icons, holding Christian crosses, and right-wing activists holding their hands like a Nazi gesture. religious old

0: woman who was discussing after this event, and one woman said to other one that Moscow, because of gays, will be Sodom and it will be destroyed by God. And for me it was strange that in 21st century people can believe in such things.
1: And did you feel protected by the police standing there against hundreds of right-wing opponents?
0: They didn't protect, really. They tried to detain people and take them away from this mob of hate, just to stop the protest.
1: Were you scared?
0: Well, for me it was something. It's like a sport, you know, when you are, because I am an athlete, and just few seconds before the start, you are very excited, in a very emotional state. And here it was the same. I was part of this process, of this communication between hate and just very few people. Because at this moment, I was not a participant, I was filming and photographing. And was part of protection for me. The camera, it was a kind of wall, kind of protection. I was pretty safe. Everyone from the first place was arrested, detained by police, and they moved people to the police car. And then I think during 20 minutes, all of journalists, all of protesters, all of police, they were moving to the other place. It's about, I think, 400 meters from the Red Square. And I remember that someone throwed the fire bombs. Just at this moment, police started to arrest some right-wing protesters. And at some point, they moved away all of the people from the square.
2: Yuri Gavrikov, a gay rights activist. We'll have more on this Witness History episode about the first gay pride march in Moscow after this short break.
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2: Welcome back to this special edition of Witness History from the BBC World Service, reflecting on some of the major moments that changed the lives of LGBT plus people and communities, as told by the people who were there. I'm Jen Dale. Just before the break, we were discussing the legacy of Moscow's first gay pride march. Here's Dina Newman.
4: For Yuri, one of the most important things about the first gay pride was the opportunity it gave him to meet other gay Russians, some of them living openly in long-term partnerships.
0: For me, it's a really interesting experience to find people who's living as a couple and as a family. I realized that it's possible. It's possible in our country.
4: Yuri left Moscow the very next day. But on the train back home to St. Petersburg and over the next few days and months, he could not stop thinking about what he had seen.
0: And then I understood that who is right? We are right. Because they hate us, and why we have to respect the hate of all of these people? Why we have to follow these laws? We have to change the mentality. And it was the day changing of my mind. It was a day changing of history of LGBT movement, and I was part of this. I think after a few months, I was really proud to be part of this. And I was really happy that I didn't miss this opportunity.
2: Yuri Gavrikov on the legacy of Moscow's first Gay Pride March. In the 1970s, the American transgender tennis player Rene Richards fought a long campaign for the right to play tournaments as a woman. Despite objections from fellow players and the tennis establishment, she was eventually allowed to play in the US Open. Ashley Byrne spoke with Rene Richards about her struggle. This piece from 2015 contains some outdated terminology.
5: I was already 43 years old, and I'm embarking on a professional career playing against Chrissy Evert and Tracy Austin and Andrea Jaeger. I mean, and they're all 19 and 20 years old. So I had a pretty good disadvantage in terms of age, but I said I'm going to do it for a little while and see how I like it.
6: The player starting her professional career at the US Open was Rene Richards. She was in the women's tournament, but until a few years earlier, she had been a man called Richard Raskind.
5: I had a very good and full life as Dick, and I had this other side of me that kept emerging, and that finally it just wasn't possible to submerge Rene anymore, and Rene won out.
6: At the time of her sex change, Rene was 40 and working as an eye surgeon. As a man, she'd been a successful amateur tennis player, competing regularly in the 1950s and early 60s in the US Open, reaching the second round of the men's singles on three occasions. In 1975, she started playing on the amateur women's circuit, and that got everyone talking.
5: My world kind of blew up on me when people found out who I was after I had had my sex change and moved to California to try to start a new unknown to anybody else, life for myself. I was found out playing in an amateur tennis tournament, which I shouldn't have done.
6: Critics said it would be wrong for a woman born as a man to compete against other women in the professional game. They said she'd have unfair advantage in terms of strength, but Rene says it's more complex than that.
5: Of course, the men are stronger and they do hit the ball harder, but you know, there are variables there, too. Serena Williams sometimes gets her serve up greater than 120 miles an hour, and some of the men don't serve as hard as 120 miles an hour.
6: In 1976, Rene Richards applied to compete in the US Open, but was denied the right to play as a woman by the United States Tennis Association.
5: Well, I never had any intention of playing in the US Open as a pro because I was a practicing eye surgeon. But when they said, you're not going to be allowed to play in the U.S. Open as a pro, that changed everything, because I said, you can't tell me what I can or cannot do. I'm a woman, and if I want to play in the U.S. Open as a woman pro, I'm going to do it.
6: Rene Richards then decided to sue the American tennis authorities on the grounds of gender discrimination, but the odds were stacked firmly against Rene and her legal team.
5: The tennis association and the other people on the other side, they had the top lawyers in New York City, the top Wall Street lawyers, and they brought in witness after witness after witness that said I shouldn't be allowed to play. And it was a big case. And on my side, my lawyer, Mike Rosen, he only had one witness for me.
6: But that one witness proved crucial. She was one of the greatest players in the history of the women's game.
5: My lawyer gave him the affidavit from Billie Jean King that said that she had met me and that I was a woman and that I was entitled to play and that I couldn't be denied. And that was it. So we won. It was very dramatic, sure it was, and we all went out and got drunk after we got the verdict that I had won.
6: Rene Richards had won the battle in court, but the fight to be accepted was far from over.
5: I had death threats, I had people that hated me, I had people that told me I was immoral, I had people told me that I was awful. There were some players who walked off the court when I played them, or they wouldn't play me at all. There was a lot of objection in the beginning, and then finally they realized that, you know, I was okay. I wasn't going to take everybody's money away or anything like that. And gradually, a lot of those that had been against me in the beginning ended up being very good friends of mine.
6: At the US Open in 1977, she faced that year's Wimbledon champion Virginia Wade in the opening round of the women's singles.
5: I was in the center court in the stadium at Forest Hills, and she'd been used to that situation her whole life, and I hadn't been. And no matter how much good tennis I had played as an amateur, there's nothing that compares to playing as a pro in the U.S. Open on center court in the stadium. And I remember she beat me pretty easily in the first set, 6-1, and we had a very close set in the second set as I got myself going, and she finally won it 6-4, and that was it. And then in the doubles, nobody gave my partner, Betty Ann Stewart, and I much of a chance because nobody had ever heard of us. And all of a sudden, we won the first round, and we won the second round, we won the third round, and we're in the quarterfinals, and we win that, and we're in the semifinals, and we win that, and all of a sudden, we're in the finals of the U.S. Open doubles, 1977. And we played Martina and Betty Stova from the Netherlands, and we lost to them 7-6 in the second set. So we were the finalists in the U.S. Open. And we stood up there on the podium at Forest Hills, and the band is playing, and they're presenting the prizes, and they present us with the roses. And I turned to my partner, Betty Ann, after we received the silver ball for being the runners-up, and Martina and Betty got the gold balls. And I said under my breath to my partner, Betty Ann, "Next year we'll be back here for the gold ball." And she says, "Renee, you're never going to get me back here again."
6: Renee did return with another doubles partner the following year, but they were knocked out in the second round. In the late 70s, she continued to play in the United States and Latin America, but she remained banned from Europe.
5: I never beat any of the first five women in the world. I didn't beat Martina. I didn't beat Chrissy. I didn't beat Yvonne Goolagong. I didn't beat Tracy Austin. But I did have wins over some of the players in the second five. I did beat Hannah Mandlikova. I did beat Pam Shriver. I did beat Wendy Turnbull. So, you know, I was up there, but I wasn't at the very top.
6: And those performances made her a hero for transgender people the world over.
5: I became a sort of a public figure and a reluctant pioneer for all of the disenfranchised groups in the world, no matter where they were, no matter whether they were transgendered or gay or lesbian. I became kind of the spokesperson to stand up for an individual's rights. The first time I played a tournament in New York, it was in across the river in New Jersey at the Orange Lawn. There were 4,000 people at the club trying to get a glimpse of me. I was not set out for that. I mean, I wouldn't say I was reclusive because I wasn't. I mean, I was captain of every team I was ever on. But I was a quiet person and I lived a private life. And now all of a sudden everybody in the world knows who I am. I could walk along the beach in Carrasco in Uruguay and the man selling magazines in a little kiosk on the beach would recognize me and say hello. I mean, I couldn't go anywhere in the world without being recognized.
2: Renee Richards. Our next story takes us to India, when in 1998, the Bollywood film Fire was the first in Indian history to depict a lesbian relationship. The movie sparked a row over censorship and a wider debate about LGBT plus rights in a country where homosexuality was then illegal. Lucy Burns spoke with Bollywood superstar Shabana Azmi, who played a lesbian in Fire.
7: When the movie Fire was offered to me as a script by Deepa Mehta, I was really moved by it. But I did know that it could prove to be controversial.
8: Actress Shabana Azmi was one of the stars.
7: At that time, we did not speak about same-sex relationships at all. We dealt with these issues by just hiding them under the carpet and pretending that they don't exist.
8: Shabana Azmi is one of the grand dame of Indian cinema. By the time she made Fire, she had already been in the business for more than 20 years and won the National Film Award for Best Actress 4 times. She was also known as an activist, particularly for women's rights.
7: I took about a month to make up my mind because there were many considerations. I knew that I was working in the slums, I was working with women, a lot of them were Muslim women, and I thought that that might have repercussions on my work in the slums. But ultimately, the script tugged at my heartstrings, and I felt it is a story that needs to be told, and so I agreed to do the film.
8: The film tells the story of Radha and Sita, two women married to two brothers, all living together in a small flat in central Delhi with their elderly mother-in-law. Both trapped in unhappy marriages, the two women start to fall in love with each other. But their relationship is threatened when a servant finds out about it and tells their husbands. Shabana Azmi played Radha, the older and quieter of the two, and quickly became fond of the character.
7: I loved her. I really loved Radha. She is a person who's played by all the rules and has got nothing in return, and so finally decides to break away. And yet when the breeze of change starts touching her skin, you can actually see that change occur in a way which is very quiet and feminine. I think a lot of times when we're making feminist cinema, then we also tend to make the characters extremely strident. She never becomes strident at any point, and yet she's able to make her point. I found her really, really very, very attractive.
9: At the time the film was made, homosexuality was illegal in India and also strongly socially taboo.
7: We were actually shooting in a very crowded area in Delhi. And I think if word had gone out that this is the film we were making, it could have got us into trouble. So I think it helped greatly that it was made in this very sort of intimate, quiet kind of way where people didn't get to know. And we were out and done before people realised what was happening.
8: Fire's depiction of a lesbian relationship is far from graphic, but filming it was still a delicate process.
7: The sensitive scenes, we were careful to see that there was really no crew there at all, except the director of photography and a couple of people who were required to be on set. And I remember that when we first went into rehearsal, we sort of did everything, but we were shy from kissing each other. And Deepa said, just stop that nonsense, will you? You're two professionals, and do it like professionals do. And she took away all the sort of mystique from it and said, it's your business and you go about doing it.
8: Director Deepa Mehta was insistent that the film was about more than a scandalous romance.
7: Fire is not just a lesbian movie. Fire is a film about the oppression within the joint system of marriages in India in middle-class homes. In fact, she was really irritated with it in the beginning because, I mean, she said, everybody's only talking about that, but what I'm saying is much deeper than that. But in fact, what the film did is it provided a lever to lots of women who were in gay relationships and who were completely marginalized by society. They found a voice and they found the courage to go out and actually talk about it.
8: The film premiered at the Toronto International Film Festival in September of 1996 and went on to win more than a dozen awards on the film festival circuit, although reviews tended towards the polite. But when it went on general release in India 2 years later, the intimate arthouse drama became the focus of a public scandal.
7: For 3 weeks, it ran to houseful shows, and the reactions were as I had imagined. Some people were outraged, some were deeply moved, some were completely shocked. But what it did is it started a process of questioning, and so people started talking about the issue, which is the only thing I believe films can do. Till suddenly a right-wing party, which is the Shiv Sena, decided that there is mileage to be made here. And so went on a rampage and said that this is against Hinduism, it's against India's culture, this is a terrible film, and they started tearing the cinema posters and they went into the theatres and they damaged chairs and they did many disruptions.
8: Shiv Sena, the group behind the attacks, are a right-wing Hindu nationalist organisation. They're famous for their violent defence of what they see as true Indian values.
7: I got lots of phone calls, which I don't know whether they were authentic or not. But they were claiming to be people from the Shiv Sena. And they were claiming, they were speaking on behalf of people who had been very outraged by the film. And they hurled all kinds of abuses on me. And I think we did get police protection for a bit. And then after a while, I just got really bored with the police protection. I said, please let it be. I want to have my own freedom.
8: Screenings of Fire were disrupted all over India by protesters with sticks and weapons. After weeks of controversy, including a debate in Parliament, the film was withdrawn from cinemas and sent back to the Film Certification Board for reassessment.
7: I found it very heartwarming that people came out in spontaneous protest. Women and human rights groups and NGOs, audiences, saying that an extra constitutional authority is not going to tell us what we can watch and what we cannot watch, and we want the film back in the theatres. Now, I must give it to the Board of Film Certification in India that the film went back to them and they recertified it without any cuts. And so the film was re-released. And that really was a victory of sorts for all of us.
10: Did it have an impact on your career?
7: I do feel that, yes, that there was a huge attempt made by gay groups to sort of become their champion, which was what I didn't necessarily want to be. So I think that was a bit of a struggle. But coming back to whether it impacted my career in a negative way, no, I wouldn't say that. Firstly, because I got international awards for my performance. And I think that when people who see the film, they feel that it's something that made Indian society go a step forward. I think that's what happened with Fire.
2: Lucy Burns speaking with Shabana Azmi. We end this special in the Netherlands with a historic and collective wedding. On the 1st of April 2001, the Netherlands became the first country in the world to legalise gay marriage. Four couples were chosen to take part in a collective wedding at midnight, which was broadcast on TV. Dan Hardoon spoke with Helena Fasser and Anne-Marie Thus about the wedding they thought they'd never have.
11: We arrived at City Hall and it was really difficult to go through all those people. It was almost impossible to get out of the car, especially with the dress and the veil, etc.
12: Anne-Marie and Helena met on a blind date in Amsterdam in 1998.
11: We were both very reluctant, I think, to go on that blind date. Well, after some pushing of the friends, we decided to go ahead with it. And I think, well, immediately I was struck by Anne-Marie's eyes.
13: I like that she was quite forthcoming and that she, yeah, just a person who she is.
12: So what was it like to live openly as a gay couple in those days?
13: It was quite easy for us.
11: Especially since we were living in Amsterdam, which was very open-minded at the time. We had just had gay games in Amsterdam.
14: A city that's gone pink, swamped with 250,000 gays and lesbians from all over the world. Amsterdam is hosting the Gay Games, the gay answer to the Olympics.
11: It was a huge culture change overall in the city.
12: Did you hope to get married one day?
11: It simply wasn't an option. It hadn't been an option for many ages. So, yeah, it was something that you knew was probably not going to happen.
12: Gay rights groups in the Netherlands had campaigned for the right to marry since the mid-1980s. In January 1998, the government introduced registered partnerships, an alternative to marriage that recognised same-sex couples in the eyes of the law. But these lacked certain legal rights, including the ability to adopt children.
11: When the civil partnership was granted, I still remember the moment I heard that on the news, and I was actually very disappointed because by then I thought we will never get anything more. It's not that I think that everybody should be married or that you can only be happy in a marital status or whatever, but being able to make a choice like every other citizen, that was very important to me, to have legal full rights, equal rights, just as everybody else.
12: In 1997, a special commission had concluded that marriage should be extended to same-sex couples. A newspaper poll showed that 62% of Dutch people supported the move. On the 12th of September 2000, the Dutch Parliament voted by a significant margin to legalise gay marriage. A gay newspaper that had campaigned for the law change decided to organise a collective wedding at midnight when the law came into effect.
13: We saw an editorial in the newspaper.
12: Here's Anne-Marie.
13: And that was looking for people living in Amsterdam, having a registered partnership and willing to marry. So we were just talking about it. Oh, that would be nice. I mailed them and didn't hear from them for, I think, months.
11: Mm-hmm.
13: And then at some point we had a phone call like, would it be possible for you to come to a hotel and meet and talk about it? We went there and there were only male couples.
11: We thought there would be, let's say, 20, 30 lesbian couples at least. And we would be somebody at row six. We weren't that young, not that photogenetic. At least speak for myself, not for my wife. Yeah, it was quite a surprise that we were the only female couple, which also made us decide almost instantly that we were going to go ahead with it because we didn't want that only male couples would be the first, of course.
12: Anne-Marie and Helena were only told a few weeks before their wedding that they'd been chosen as one of the first four couples to tie the knot, in a ceremony that would be televised for the world to see. It was hardly enough time to find the right wedding dress, let alone organise a whole wedding.
11: The dresses also had to match in a certain way, and it was until then that I learned that you have 100 types of whites and that not every fabric matches with another fabric. So, yeah, it was quite a challenge.
12: And were you a bit self-conscious about getting married in front of an audience of so many people?
11: Yeah, it was something we never expected. I thought there would be a local newspaper and a photographer and that would be it. I would have known on beforehand that the whole world would be watching, I would never have dared to go along with it. I remember the first interview we had.
13: It was with the BBC.
11: Yeah, BBC World Service. I was working in the office and Anne-Marie called me and said, yeah, is it possible to come home a little bit earlier because we have an interview with BBC World Service? And I thought, well, what a joke. It's not serious at all. And then to my surprise, it was very serious. And that's actually how it all started. An invasion of journalists, photographers, film crews, etc.
12: And some of these journalists behaved rather strangely.
13: There was a journalist coming in from Chile and we lived in a former house. And he was looking around like a helicopter because he thought, being a lesbian couple, that we had pictures of naked females all over our house. We didn't. So he was surprised. And we had something like, look, we're just average people.
12: Just before midnight on the 1st of April 2001, four wedding cars pulled up outside Amsterdam City Hall amidst crowds of journalists, friends and well-wishers. Clutching bouquets, Anne-Marie and Helena walked into the main chamber where they were met by the city's mayor, Job Cohen, who would perform the ceremony. Anne-Marie wore a yellow gold dress with roses in her hair, while Helena was in a white wedding dress and veil.
13: She was beautiful and is beautiful, of course. We are not that tall, so we had a lot of dress and we met some drag queens who were so sweet. That helped us with the dresses, because we don't know those dresses in normal life. The moment that Major Cohen married us, I didn't register that there were so many people around us. It was just our moment.
11: It's just what Anne-Marie said. I just remember her and bowing our heads together, and I can't remember the press. It's only after the marriage was there and they started yelling, kiss, kiss, kiss again. And I thought, what a nuisance, we're just getting married.
12: The morning after the wedding, several international newspapers splashed photos of the happy couples on their front pages. But the reaction wasn't completely positive. A handful of demonstrators in the Netherlands protested against what they called an unnatural union. And a month after their wedding came news from Egypt that 52 men had been arrested aboard a floating gay nightclub.
13: That made clear for us that this wasn't the end of it, that we had to perhaps be a spokesperson or whatever people need us to be, because we're in a luxury position. We're in a free country. We're protected by the government, but a lot of people aren't.
12: So was married life what Anne-Marie and Helene expected?
11: It didn't change our daily life, but it made it easier. For example, if I would mention Anne-Marie in some way, it was quite easy to say, well, I discussed it with my wife, or my wife will deal with it, or whatever.
12: Is my wife will deal with it something that you like to say, Helena?
11: Yeah, I heard myself saying it now, but sometimes, yes, I must admit, I do.
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0: 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We'll hear an imaginary house concert with music by John Bull, Frescobaldi, and Leonora Duarte herself, performed by Transport Public. I'm Sarah Schneider. 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

It takes courage to grow up and become who you really are, E.E. Cummings once wrote. While he meant it in a universal sense, it takes on a profound significance in the month of June, since the first Pride marches were held in 1970 to commemorate the Stonewall Uprising, up to today when parades and other events are held throughout the month of June in many American cities. Proud to Be is a celebration of the patchwork of the LGBTQ plus artists in classical music. Meg Rohrer, Andrew Yee, Craig Hella Johnson, and Clarice Assad are just a few in the spotlight over this special hour of music and insight. I'm Kevin O'Connor, and this is Proud to Be from American Public Media.

Hello and welcome to Proud to Be, an hour-long special where we celebrate and speak with some of the more prominent LGBTQ plus artists in classical music. Some are activists, all are musicians, composers, conductors, etc. Let me introduce you first to Detroit-based violinist and violist Meg Rohrer. She specializes in new and experimental chamber music. She's the violinist of Hub New Music, a touring quartet dedicated to commissioning and performing new chamber music. She's a New Mexican who grew up in California and is now embracing life as a Michigander. In her free time, she enjoys baking sourdough bread, the ever-expanding Star Wars universe, and spending time with her eight younger siblings. We caught up with Meg in studio recently. Here's what she had to say about Pride.

My name is Meg Rohr. I am a non-binary chamber musician. I use they and she pronouns. I'm a violinist and violist, and I am oriented towards nature-based music, improvisation, and any kind of new chamber music.

I've always thought of queerness as being kind of on the margins of some kind of mainstream existence or script. It's an existence in which you're kind of making your own scripts as you move through the world and finding things that truly work for you and resonate rather than just going with the path that is the most obvious or is pressed upon by much of the world. And so to me, pride means embracing that process and really digging in and finding that way of moving that aligns.

Being part of Hub New Music is such an amazing support of my authentic self as a chamber musician and as someone who gets to spend a lot of my time digging into new and experimental chamber music. That whole process to me feels like, you know, writing a new script and making something new and, you know, trial and error experimentation for sure. So being a part of that process so often with Hub is something that very much supports my queerness. I love being in a group where I'm also surrounded by queer colleagues, and that's something that's really uplifting and really affirming.

That was a piece called Wavelengths, written by Takuma Ito and performed by Meg Rohrer and Hub New Music. Thanks to Meg for playing violin and sharing her thoughts with us on Pride and Proud to Be. I'm Kevin O'Connor. Craig Hella Johnson is known for crafting musical journeys that create deep connections between performers and listeners. A Minnesota native, Johnson graduated from St. Olaf College, the Juilliard School, and the University of Illinois, earning his doctorate at Yale University. His concert-length composition, Considering Matthew Shepard, was premiered in 2016 by Conspirare and has been performed by 40 choirs across the world. Songs from the

0: by Conspirare and has been performed by 40 choirs across the world. Songs from the oratorio are part of the high school and college competition repertoire. Craig spoke passionately about the Matthew Shepard project and shared his thoughts on Pride.
1: I'm Craig Helle Johnson, and I am a gay conductor, composer, and creative artist.

I'm very grateful. Actually, I celebrate being a gay man, and it means so much. It's such a part of my own story and my journey just growing up. It's a lot to come through, I think. It's a lot to come to understand about oneself in a culture that isn't always so easy about it and sometimes very difficult. So I feel a great sense of gratitude and pride in being in a place where I feel deeply at peace in who I am and just understand this life is such a gift.

Composing Considering Matthew Shepard for me was a truly personal journey in many ways that I didn't quite expect. There were lots of new ways in which I found like writing that piece was a next level coming out for me. You know, when I wrote it, I had some very naive sense maybe that this was going to be a historical kind of piece to kind of say, let's be sure we remember those things because, you know, culture is moving forward, thank God, and we're opening up. And, you know, so this will be something that can just be a reminder of what had happened. I mean, I knew we weren't out of the woods yet culturally, but I was seeing so many signs of progress, which was terrific. But it's so plain to see now that this piece, maybe sadly, feels just incredibly relevant in present time.

That piece was called The Road Home. It was written by Stephen Paulus, performed by Craig Hella Johnson, conducting Conspirare. I'm Kevin O'Connor. This is Proud to Be from American Public Media. Jonathan Biss's website spins the tale of his professional debut. It came first by several months when he performed, he says prenatally, the Mozart A Major Violin Concerto at Carnegie Hall with the Cleveland Orchestra under the direction of Lauren Mazel. Look it up. It's actually kind of interesting. Mr. Biss's childhood was saturated with music, with both of his parents playing the violin and his older brother Daniel taking up the piano. As for his thoughts on pride, well, here they are.

I am Jonathan Biss. I am a pianist and I am gay. As someone who was not open about their sexuality for many years, pride means embracing the totality of who I am and being happy about it and wanting to share it with the world.

I really had no idea what a burden I'd been carrying around. So just feeling that there's no part of me that needs to be protected from view is, it's just been like the greatest gift to my life, and it's made music making just feel bigger and more generous and wonderful.

Living an authentic life is one of the best projects for any person. But I think it's probably particularly important for anyone who calls themselves an artist. If you don't have your authenticity, you don't have access to anything else. And so finding the courage to live that authentic life is the best and most important thing you could ever do for yourself. And I know that's really, really difficult, big ask for a lot of people, depending on what circumstances you're living in. But there is a world out there, a community out there that will embrace you.

0: That was Beethoven's Piano Sonata Number 8, Pathétique, and it was the first movement performed by pianist Jonathan Biss. I'm Kevin O'Connor, and this is Proud to Be from American Public Media. We are celebrating for the full hour LGBTQ plus artists in classical music. Coming up in the next segment, we'll have some Conrad Tau along with Clarice Assad. 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

0: I'm Kevin O'Connor, and this is Proud to Be from American Public Media. Conrad Tau was born in Urbana, Illinois in 1994. His first disc, Voyages, was declared a spiky debut by the New Yorker's Alex Ross. He's a soloist with leading orchestras in the traditional repertoire. Tau has an encyclopedic approach and vision, as well as a stunning array of innovative techniques. Conrad's 2024-25 season includes a return to Carnegie Hall and a recital performing Debussy's 12 Etudes along with Keyed In, a work arranged and improvised by Tau on the Lumatone. We caught up with him for a chat, and he shared his rather unique pride perspective.
1: Hello, I'm Conrad Tau. I'm a pianist and composer, and I am a cis gay man.

I think that pride, especially like capital P pride, right? Something that happens every year. I think it's a concentrated, defined time in which to celebrate queerness. So, you know, living openly in this celebratory way, celebrating your perspective, your way of being in the world, your self-expression, you know, really embracing all the things that make us unique and doing so together.

Composing and really music at large has allowed me to express myself truly. It is a way of sharing myself and my inner life and my perspective on the world, my perspective on life, and it allows me to do so beyond the limits of given language and given categories. And playing has done that as well. I'm playing music written by others is this kind of intimate transmission. I feel like that has also allowed me to connect to my whole authentic self, because it has allowed me to find myself in the music of another. And that's also very beautiful to me and very inspiring to me.

0: You just heard music from Conrad Tau. He was playing the piano in Gaspard de la Nuit by Maurice Ravel. I'm Kevin O'Connor, just one of many artists we're profiling this hour in an American Public Media special, Proud to Be. Next, we have Brazilian-American Clarice Assad. She's a bright voice in the classical, global pop, and jazz genres. She energetically blends music to her will and reshapes it with fascinating results, according to Jazz Improv magazine. Assad directly engages audiences to immerse themselves in her music. Her 2019 work, for example, A Goal, was inspired by the legendary female Brazilian soccer player Marta Vieira da Silva. It's scored for full orchestra and features active participation by audience members singing. The album Archetypes, with her father Sergio Assad and Chicago-based ensemble Third Coast Percussion, got her 2022 Grammy nominations in both Best Chamber Music Small Ensemble Performance as well as Best Contemporary Classical Composition categories. Here are Clarice's thoughts on music and her role in our Pride theme.
1: Hi, my name is Clarice Assad. I'm a composer and performer, and I identify as a queer, bi-curious person. Pride to me means different things now that I'm older than when I was younger. Because when I was younger, I didn't really understand why people were talking about being proud to be gay or anything like that. But it wasn't until I understood that there were so many issues about being part of this community for many people, especially people close to me. I understood that, you know, being proud of being part of the community just meant being proud of who you are and making no excuses for who you are and just exist in the world no matter what your preferences are.

ultimately, I think that whenever you say, like, I identify as a person, as a human being, and then from there you just keep going down. I would say that in my profession, the first thing that comes to mind as far as identity is being a woman, because that is the first thing that people see when they look at me. And then they might, you know, not even question anything about my sexuality until they get to know me better. I think that would be part of it. So I don't really associate these things so much. I would think of myself first as like a female composer, and everything else comes after that.

I came out to my mother first and then to my father later. My father was never around because he was touring all the time. So I had to wait for the right time to tell him. And he was so shocked and didn't even know how to respond. But he took it to his mother, like this, my grandmother. And she said to him, "Who cares?"

0: an original composition by a guitarist and composer, Clarice Assad. It was called Glitch. That was the Delgani String Quartet. I'm Kevin O'Connor, and this is Proud to Be from American Public Media. Andrew Yee's Chamber Queer highlights LGBTQ plus voices in contemporary and historical music and reimagines the classical concert experience as a radically inclusive gathering space and musical community for the 21st century. In 2019, she won the first prize at Oklahoma University's National Arts Incubation Lab for her pitch of a wearable garment that translates sound into vibrations for the hard of hearing. That sounds fascinating. Chamber Queer and Pride were front and center in a recent studio chat with Andrew.
1: Hi, I'm Andrew Yee. I'm a cellist, composer, and a trans woman, and I'm happy to be here.

I didn't always publicly present as trans. I started my quartet, the Ataka Quartet, back in 2003. And for the first 15 or so years of that, there was no way that anyone would have known that about me. And I remember being nervous to come out as trans just because I had built a sort of name for myself in the quartet as this person. And I didn't know if changing the way that people viewed me was going to change or hurt my career. And when I came out, I have to say it was a pretty gentle landing for the most part. People were and have been very kind to me. And I think knowing that I had this place as a musician of note, able to do the things that I wanted to do, it was very important for me to really embrace my identity as part of my whole personhood, you know, in my career. And so I helped start an organization called Chamber Queer, which celebrates the works and the performing talents of queer musicians from the past and present. And that was such an eye-opening experience for me in terms of not just my place in the queer community in the classical world, but also how many people in the queer community had been doing a sort of masking to just sort of fit in the classical world. And having a place where they didn't need to was and continues to be a very moving experience.

There aren't many shows that I play these days where there isn't a little cluster, maybe 3 to 5 queer kids sitting in the front row. And as I'm playing the show, I'm sort of like looking out into the audience and just seeing them there. And at first it was sparse, and now it's becoming something that I come to expect. And I always, you know, I pack up after the show and I'm always like, oh man, I hope those kids are still here.

0: That was called Valencia. It was composed by Caroline Shaw. Andrew Yee performed it with the Ataka Quartet, Yee playing cello there. And Yee's solo project, Halfie, by the way, draws on her experience as a biracial and non-binary person in having access to multiple communities at once while not feeling at home in any of them. The works commissioned and on the concerts feature a wide range of composers, all for solo cello. I'm Kevin O'Connor. It has been my honor to present Proud to Be. And the program was produced by Daniel Nass with technical director Michael Osborne and special assistance from Julie Amacher. Interviews by Kathleen Bradbury.
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2: 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I'm one of the violinists in Jack Quartet. I also am a composer and teach at the Manus School of Music.
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Welcome to Early Music Now. Today we're getting to know the Duartes, a music-loving family from 17th century Antwerp, and we'll listen in on an imaginary house concert they might have given, including music by John Bull, Frescobaldi, and Leonora Duarte herself. All the music on today's show comes from a CD called The Duarte Circle, performed by Transport Public, directed by Thomas Baite. I'm Sarah Schneider, very glad you're here today. Leonora Duarte was born in Antwerp in 1610, but her family's roots lay in Portugal. The Duartes were conversos, Sephardic Jews who converted to Catholicism to escape persecution. The persecution continued, however, so the Duartes made the difficult decision to emigrate to Antwerp, where they opened a successful jewelry business. Leonora and her siblings grew up in wealth and comfort, in a household that cherished art and music. Peter Paul Rubens was their neighbor, and the Duartes owned paintings by him and other artists such as Van Dyck and Vermeer. They also owned musical instruments, including priceless keyboard instruments built by Rückers and Couchet. Let's start this imaginary concert at home with the Duartes with two pieces honoring their Jewish heritage, starting with a Sephardic song called El Paso del Mar Rojo, followed by a setting in Hebrew of Psalm 137 by Salomone Rossi. After that, we'll hear two sinfonias by Leonora Duarte herself.

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Sinfonias by Leonora Duarte, performed by Transport Public, directed by Thomas Baite. These tracks come from a CD called The Duarte Circle, with music the family might have known and played at their house concerts. I'm Sarah Schneider. Thanks for joining me for Early Music Now. The Sinfonias by Leonora Duarte survived the passage of time in manuscript form. Individual part books that were eventually bound together and are now held in the library of Christ Church College, Oxford. It's still a mystery how the music of a young woman composer from Antwerp ended up in England. Maybe her father and brother took the part books to England with them on one of their journeys. Leonora's brother Diego had a royal appointment, serving as jeweler in ordinary to King Charles I. Or perhaps a musical guest from England took the music back with him or her, like the composer Nicholas Lanier, who was a friend of Diego's. Let's hear a song by Lanier now, No More Shall Meads, performed by Transport Public.

We're listening to performances by Transport Public and sopranos Olala Aleman and Griet de Geiter of music that might have been heard at a private concert at home with the Duarte family in 17th century Antwerp. That last set included pieces by Nicholas Lanier, John Bull, Girolamo Frescobaldi, and Leonora Duarte. You're listening to Early Music Now. I'm Sarah Schneider. Thanks for joining me. Our next set includes music by two composers who worked in Antwerp during the heyday of the Duarte family, John Bull and Guillemus Messaus. Bull was employed as organist in Antwerp Cathedral and wrote demanding pieces for a variety of keyboard instruments, including virginals. We'll hear Corneille Bernolet playing virginals in our next set in John Bull's Courant Juvel, or Jewel. I'll start the set with a work by Messaus, who was choirmaster at St. Walburgis and was famous for his polyphonic Christmas songs.

Music by Frescobaldi, Mess House, John Bull, and Leonora Duarte, performed by Transport Public and virginalist Corneille Bernolet, here on Early Music Now. The sinfonias by Leonora Duarte show that she was familiar with the English music of the time, as well as the music of Italians like Girolamo Frescobaldi. While several of the sinfonias are written in a free style in the manner of a fantasy, some of them utilize other musical material, like her Sinfonia de Ottavi Toni, which is based on a ricercar by Frescobaldi. We're not quite sure which instruments Leonora Duarte had in mind when she wrote these sinfonias, but the director of Transport Public, Thomas Baite, chose to include instruments mentioned in the household inventories of the Duarte family: viols, violins, virginals, and lute.

Selections from a CD called The Duarte Circle, which presents music that might have been heard at a house concert, given and performed by the Duarte family in 17th century Antwerp, including music by John Bull, Frescobaldi, and a member of the family, Leonora. We heard several of her instrumental sinfonias on today's show, featuring Transport Public, directed by Thomas Baité. We also heard sopranos Olala Aleman and Grete Geiter, and virginalist Corneille Bernolet. Early Music Now is distributed by the WFMT Radio Network Chicago and is produced in the studios of KMFA in Austin, Texas. I'm Sarah Schneider. Thank you so much for your company today, and until next time.

0: Hi there, this is Paul McLaughlin of Exploring Music, inviting you to tune in to hear Strangers in a Strange Land. 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Some are very well known, like Stravinsky and Bartók, some less so, but they all made a tremendous contribution to music in this country. 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
1: My name is John Pickford Richards, and I'm the founding violist of the Jack Quartet.
2: Hi, I'm Austin Woolman. I'm one of the violinists in Jack Quartet. I also am a composer and teach at the Manus School of Music.
0: Two members of the Jack String Quartet, John Pickford Richards and Austin Woolman. Austin is also a composer, by the way. That's his music right there in the background. And we'll hear more of Austin's music and profile the Jack Quartet over the next hour. Welcome to New Music from Bowling Green, a program devoted to living American composers and their works. I'm your host, Brad Cresswell. I spoke with both musicians about their ensemble and Austin's music, and I asked Austin for a little background on him.
2: So music has always been a very important part of my life. My mother is a music teacher and church organist, so I was singing, playing music from a very young age, and I asked to play the violin at age 5. I grew up in the Mennonite church as well, so a cappella singing was a big part of my upbringing. And I think that that accounts for why I'm so interested in tuning harmonies and the sounds of voices together in chorale-like harmonies. That's a big part of what music is to me. I think it's why as a violinist, I have always gravitated towards string quartet. The bottom line for me with music is to be curious about it. Even if it's something familiar, to be curious about learning something more deep, or if it's something brand new, maybe especially if I don't like it, to get curious about what it is about this thing that its creator loves so much.
0: One of the composers who had a profound effect on Austin was John Cage, so much so that he arranged a Cage piece for the Jack Quartet, Totem Ancestor.
2: The Totem Ancestor by John Cage is one of his early works for prepared piano. So what Cage did was put things like screws, thumbtacks, weather stripping on certain notes of the piano that sort of retunes what each key can do. It gives it a different harmonic content and a different percussive quality. It was music intended for dance. And I love the way that the music just like jumps off the page. It's so full of vibrant energy. And so I was really inspired by that music. And I decided to make an adaptation of the Totem Ancestor for string quartet. And I took some liberties. I reharmonized it. I added some contrapuntal lines and a little bit of polytemporality to it, as I like to do, to just give it a little bit more chamber music fun for the four of us to play.

0: Totem Ancestor by John Cage, arranged for the Jack Quartet by one of the group's violinists, Austin Woolman. It's new music from Bowling Green. I'm Brad Cresswell. We'll be profiling the Jack Quartet in this hour, and I asked the group's violist, John Pifford Richards, how it all got started.
1: No idea. You know, I was maybe 24 when we decided to try being a quartet officially. And we were just putting one foot in front of the other. And, you know, we're out here pursuing music by living composers. It takes us into so many unusual and unexpected spaces. And we're constantly learning from the composers. And it helps us grow. And I hope that it helps audiences grow as well.
0: Violist John Pickford Richards talking about his ensemble, Jack Quartet. More music now from Jack Quartet's violinist, Austin Woolman, who provides this introduction.
2: So with Escape Rites, there's a lot going on in that piece. It's something that I started exploring while reading the correspondence between John Cage and Pierre Boulez. And their interests and their optimism as young musicians who were writing string quartets at the same time, corresponding about their ideas in those pieces, really got me going in that piece. So, yeah, the piece itself has a lot of different kind of moods. And so I thought of it as, even though the music unfolds seamlessly, as having six kind of miniature movements within this 120-minute piece. So a power switch. I think of as the musical language of Escape Rites coming to life, opening up, turning itself on, but with a kind of a kind of energy of a misused or old digital machine, something that's not quite functioning, trying to come into focus, but can't quite make its gears turn in the right way. Waking or walking, depending on whether the L is there, is kind of the flip side of that. It's a meditation, a much more human exploration of some of the pitch material in the piece that opens up into what I think of as a walk through an imaginary forest. And as I imagine myself walking through this forest, the roots and the limbs of the trees become those very machines that were trying to come to life in Power Switch, and that's the third movement, which is called Escape Rite. The energy of those kind of cables and switches in my mind builds up into a place where it becomes a kind of like ecstatic dance before a strange totem that was in my mind. So then going forward, there's Etude X or 10, whatever we want to call it, a movement that's written in a 25-tone serialism, and it's a pretty wild and explosive, very short miniature kind of homage to Pierre Boulez, who at the time of his correspondence with Cage described his attempt at 24-tone serialism, equal tempered 24 notes within an octave instead of the usual 12. So with my new ideas, new resources that the quartet has been building over time, I decided to try my hand at 25 tone and a little bit tongue in cheek too. It's playful. It's explosive. It kind of fails to reach climaxes at various times. The fifth movement, Natna, is Anton backwards. It's an homage to Webern, who was an important influence of both Cage and Boulez. And I was thinking a lot about the kind of crystalline structures that he made. And so it's a playful backwards and forwards thing. Anton backwards is Natna. And then the last movement, El Lago de los Valores, is titled that as a playful thought on what the word values means. Valores in Spanish is values. And for me, the Spanish language has been an important part of my recent journey as a composer, because I found that by studying a language that I'm now pretty proficient in more in depth, it opened up new creative resources for me. And the sense of what values are personal values, the kind of values that I'm measuring with ratios and polyrhythms in the piece. And all of that kind of comes into focus in a very sort of romantic way in the last movement.

0: Escape Rights by Austin Woolman. That's the title track from an album put out by the Jack Quartet, of which Austin Woolman is a violinist. You can visit them at their respective websites, jackquartet.com and austinwoolman.com. Still ahead, music from John Zorn and more from Austin Woolman. I'm Brad Cresswell, and you're listening to new music from Bowling Green.
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2: Leonard Rose performs the Cello Concerto No. 1 by Camille Saint-Saëns on our next New York Philharmonic broadcast. 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Dmitri Metropoulos and Lauren Mazel will conduct the New York Philharmonic this week.
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3: It's been probably over a decade, but I remember we played at the festival, and that was actually the first time we encountered John Luther Adams, and we gave our first performance of his quartet, The Wind in High Places, and that has also become one of our most important and ongoing relationships because of that first gathering.
0: Violist John Pickford Richards reminiscing about the new music festival at Bowling Green State University and Jack Quartet's appearance there. Now we turn to a composer who also owns the record label Tzadik, which the quartet has a long-standing relationship. Here's the Jack Quartet's violist John Pickford Richards with an introduction.
3: One of our most ongoing and beloved collaborators is the composer and performer John Zorn. He came up as an improviser, sax player, and then in the 80s started writing for classical performers and wrote a string quartet for the Kronos Quartet, and has since composed 8 more string quartets, all of which we just recorded and released on his label, Tzadik. But the journey that we've gone with him from playing his previously composed works to commissioning and premiering, well, not commissioning, but premiering so many new works and going on tour with him and just developing such a rich relationship with somebody who has done so much has been just one of our greatest joys. So some highlights from the complete quartets are Cat of Nine Tails, which is that early quartet that he wrote for Kronos Quartet. And actually, I really enjoy The Remedy of Fortune, which was the first piece that he wrote for Jack Quartet.
0: We hear that first piece that John Zorn wrote for the Jack Quartet. This is The Remedy of Fortune on New Music from Bowling Green.

0: The Remedy of Fortune by John Zorn. That's the first piece that he wrote for the Jack Quartet. We'll go out with part of a piece by Austin Woolman. It's called The Late Edition.
1: The Late Edition is the first track of this album, and it is a very rhythmically churning and anxious piece. It was inspired by this moment last fall after I broke my wrist. I learned an important lesson as someone from Indiana who played basketball in high school must learn upon turning the age of 40 and still playing pickup basketball in Bed-Stuy, Brooklyn, is that you shouldn't play defense the way you tried to in high school. That ended with a broken wrist, but it gave me a lot of time to think about composing in that time when I was just playing open strings. So coming out of that time and being back at touring, there was this real heightened energy to it to me. I felt just so grateful to be back playing the fiddle and so grateful to be making music with my colleagues. And right at that time, I saw, after one of our shows on a festival, this Japanese band Goat played a set, and they had the snare drum mic'd so close, and it was so loud in the room that you could hear the overtones of this snare drum playing crazy patterns, just a very constant rhythm, but with lots of different accents patterning it. It just really inspired me. I was so full of musical energy already. I wrote that piece in like the 2 days that followed on the plane. So that's a very special one for me. It's about a very specific time in my personal energy, and I think it comes through in the music.

0: Part of a piece called The Late Edition by Austin Willman, written for and performed by the Jack Quartet. 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I'm your host, Brad Cresswell. 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

Midnight Hour with Dances of the French Renaissance, music of Claude Gervais, performed by the Philip Jones Brass Ensemble. Next, a suite of music by Bernard Herrmann. This is from the 1958 film noir Vertigo. We'll hear it on cello and piano, performed by Matt Heimovitz and Christopher O'Reilly.

A stellar cello and piano duo. That was Matt Heimovitz and Christopher O'Reilly performing Vertigo Suite by Bernard Herrmann, music from the 1958 film noir. Next, we'll hear music of Ottorino Respighi. This is Concerto a Cinque. Symphonic Orchestra of Rome is conducted by Francesco Lavecchia.

We heard Francesco La Vecchia leading Ottorino Respighi's Concerto a Cinque. The Symphonic Orchestra of Rome performed. Thank you for spending some of your evening with me on Classical Overnights. I'm Mickey Miller. 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

0: Hi there, this is Bill McLaughlin of Exploring Music, inviting you to tune in to hear Strangers in a Strange Land. We're going to follow the stories and the music of those wonderful artists who came to this country in the 1930s and 40s to escape fascism. Some are very well known, like Stravinsky and Bartók, some less so, but they all made a tremendous contribution to music in this country. That's Strangers in a Strange Land, this week on Exploring Music.
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Johann Sebastian Bach's Magnificat in D. The Atlanta Symphony Orchestra was conducted by Robert Shaw. We heard the Atlanta Symphony Chorus with soloists Dawn Upshaw, Penelope Jensen, Marietta Simpson, and David Gordon. Next, we'll go to Seattle. Here's some music of David Diamond. This is Symphony No. 3. Gerard Schwartz conducts the Seattle Symphony.

That was the Seattle Symphony, conducted by Gerard Schwartz, music of David Diamond. We heard Symphony No. 3. Thanks for joining me for this hour of Classical Overnights. I'm Mickey Miller. 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

0: 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It's Wellness Wednesday, presented by WorkSpring.
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We heard a tone poem by Ernest Bloch in three movements. Three Jewish poems featured dance, rite, and funeral procession. The Malmo Symphony Orchestra was conducted by Andrei Boreko. Next, music of Schumann. This is Symphony No. 1, Spring. Revolutionary and Romantic Orchestra is conducted by John Elliott Gardner.

We heard the Revolutionary and Romantic Orchestra perform Robert Schumann's Spring Symphony No. 1. They were conducted by John Elliott Gardner. Thanks for joining me for this hour of Classical Overnights. I'm Mickey Miller. 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

We heard the music of Aaron Copland, conducted by the composer. That was the London Symphony Orchestra performing dance panels. Next, we'll hear music of Steve Reich. This is Tehillim, or Psalms. It's a great introduction to phasing and minimalism. You'll hear a lot of staggered entrances and a joyful noise. This is Alarm Will Sound, conducted by Alan Pearson.

we heard Alarm Will Sound, conducted by Alan Pearson. That was Steve Reich's music, Tehillim, or Psalms. Thank you for joining me for this hour of Classical Overnights. I'm Mickey Miller. 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

0: Leonard Rose performs the Cello Concerto No. 1 by Camille Saint-Saëns on our next New York Philharmonic broadcast. This is Alec Baldwin inviting you to a program that will also feature dances by Kodály and symphonies by Borodin and Dvorak. Dmitri Metropoulos and Lauren Mazel will conduct the New York Philharmonic this week.
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cellist Samuel McGill with the Russian Philharmonic Orchestra. That was Vladimir Dukhelsky's cello concerto conducted by Dmitry Yablonsky. Next, we'll hear music of Camille Saint-Saëns. This is another string concerto. Our violinist is Kiel Shaham with the New York Philharmonic. Giuseppe Sinopoli conducts Violin Concerto No. 3.

We heard Giuseppe Sinopoli conduct Camille Saint-Saëns' Violin Concerto No. 3. The New York Philharmonic welcomed violinist Gil Shaham. Thank you for joining me for this hour of Classical Overnights. I'm Mickey Miller. 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

0: I'm Elliot Forrest, and I hope you'll join us for the next broadcast from the Chamber Music Society of Lincoln Center. 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

The Westwood Wind Quintet performed music of Antonín Rijka. That was Wind Quintet number 9. Next, we'll hear music of Iñaz Moscheles, his Piano Concerto number 5. Pianist Howard Shelley leads the Tasmanian Symphony Orchestra.

Music of Iñaz Moscheles. That was Piano Concerto No. 5. Pianist Howard Shelley led the Tasmanian Symphony Orchestra. Good morning, and thank you for spending some of your evening with me on Classical Overnights. I'm Mickey Miller. 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

0: budget will decide to finalize it or not. 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
2: 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We are approaching the bottom of the hour on Wednesday, the 3rd of June, 2026. And I'm Kari Marshall with WGTE FM 91 News. The deadline is approaching for volunteers seeking to place a proposed constitutional amendment before Ohio voters that would abolish property taxes. The group needs to collect more than 413,000 valid signatures to qualify for the fall ballot. Petitioners have until July 1st to submit the required signatures. State House Bureau Chief Karen Kassler visited a signing event and spoke with some of those who added their names to the petitions.
3: Hey, come on over. We'll take care of you. What county are y'all from?
4: It's a sunny Saturday morning in the parking lot of a shutdown TGI Fridays restaurant off I-70 in Reynoldsburg. Sue Mazzarini greets a couple who've parked their car and are approaching her American flag-themed tent with a banner that reads, "Sign the petition, abolish Ohio's property taxes in 2026.
3: Fairfield, you are a registered voter, right?
5: Absolutely.
3: Perfect.
4: Trent Martin of Grove City in Franklin County signed it.
6: My property taxes have went up over $600 a month. You know, I'm retired, so there's no control over how long it'll be until I won't be able to afford to keep my house.
4: So did Kelly Nichols, who lives nearby in Fairfield County.
7: I'm frustrated. I mean, they just reassessed my property last year, and then in Pickerington, they tried to raise another 1% sales tax to, again, fund the schools. I think people are just, they're tired.
4: Mazzarini is the region captain for the Committee to Abolish Ohio Property Taxes, or Axe Ohio Tax, in Central Ohio, covering 8 counties. She's been volunteering since last year after seeing information on the issue on Facebook. Mazzarini has set up her tent here on occasional Saturdays for a few months, usually getting around 80 to 90 people to sign.
3: It's really funny when some of them get out of their cars, they are power walking over to us. And you go, "Oh, you look like you're on a mission." And they go, "Yes, we want to sign. Where do we sign? Where do we sign?"
4: About $24 billion in property tax revenue was raised last year by levies approved by local voters for schools, first responders, libraries, children's services, agencies on mental health and aging, zoos, and other local services. But there's suspicion of whether all that money is needed. Derek Whiting is among those with questions. The Columbus father of 10 says he's worried about soaring rents and wants to know where all the money goes.
8: I really feel like they're cheating us. I'm gonna just be honest. Come on now, if marijuana's legal, where that money going? That's a lot of money. Then they already cut all the school programs. Anyways, where's all of this money going? I mean, we can probably get in there and really look for it, but we ain't gonna really find it.
4: Breakdowns of property tax levy distribution are included in bills mailed to homeowners by county treasurers and on most counties' websites. That levy money does not include the $70 million collected in the first year of taxes on legalized marijuana, because state law directs that money to communities with dispensaries and other specific funds. The Ohio Lottery is also often singled out as a source of potential revenue, since all profits go to education. It brought in $1.4 billion in profits last year, around 12% of the state's total K-12 education spending. There are also stories about senior citizens on fixed incomes not being able to keep up with soaring property taxes, like this one Candace Mitchell of Columbus tells of her elderly neighbors.
9: The wife had purchased the house from her father. It had been in their family pretty much her whole entire life. She passed away. The husband wasn't able to keep up with the property taxes, and they took it.
4: Many signers say there's a better way than property taxes to raise the money for police, EMS, teachers, and local services, but they aren't sure what that is. Others suggest hiking the state sales tax, which officials have said would have to more than triple to around 20%, and that would hit lower-income Ohioans especially hard. State lawmakers have said they've passed reforms to lower tax bills and have more coming, but Mazzarini says they have only themselves to blame if this gets to the ballot.
3: The people are upset. They're not listening to them. And until they start listening and working for we the people, we have to push back. We have no recourse, just like the data centers. Same scenario.
4: Though property taxes are locally approved, collected, and distributed, priorities in state spending often come up, such as the $600 million for the Cleveland Browns domed stadium in Brook Park. The state budget actually directed that money to come from unclaimed funds, but a court battle is holding that up, and lawmakers may have to find that money another way. Axe Ohio Tax leader Brian Massey says he'll announce a signature total and what's described as his path forward on Friday morning. Karen Kassler at the Ohio Public Radio State House News Bureau.
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2: 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Sunny and clear skies today. We should have afternoon highs near 80 degrees. We're currently at 49 degrees in Toledo. And your time is 34 minutes past 6.
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11: It's Morning Edition from NPR News. I'm Leila Fadel in Washington, D.C.
12: And I'm A. Martinez in Los Angeles, California. The Trump administration's plan for a nearly $1.8 billion fund to pay people who claim to have been targets of politicized investigations are over.
11: Yeah, that's what Acting Attorney General Todd Blanch told Congress on Tuesday. For almost 2 weeks, the Trump administration has faced political blowback over the idea that it would hand out money from what it called an anti-weaponization fund.
12: NPR Justice correspondent Ryan Lucas was watching that congressional testimony. Ryan, what was this hearing about and what did Blanch have to say?
13: So Blanch was on the Hill for a hearing before House lawmakers that was focused on the Justice Department's budget. But there's been a lot of chatter about this nearly $1.8 billion fund that the department has created to compensate people who believe they were victims of politicized prosecutions. A day earlier, the Justice Department had put out a statement that it would abide by a court ruling, putting the fund on hold until at least June 12th while a lawsuit challenging it plays out in court. And then at yesterday's hearing, Blanch was asked what the department's plans were after that date. He said the department is dropping its plans for the funds, full stop. And Blanch then added this in an exchange with New York Democrat Grace Meng.
14: The reasons for the fund, I think, remain as important as they were before, but we are not moving forward with the fund.
15: Oh, not moving forward ever?
14: Correct.
15: Oh, there's no more fund then.
13: Now, Blanch was asked to put that into writing, and he said, in essence, he sees no reason to do that, which was cause for a bit of skepticism.
12: Okay, so Blanch says no more fund ever, but as legendary radio broadcaster Paul Harvey used to do, Ryan, let us know the rest of the story.
13: Right. Well, remember, this fund was created as part of a settlement between Trump and the Justice Department to end Trump's $10 billion lawsuit against the IRS over the leak of his tax returns. Trump wouldn't get any money from the fund, but as part of the deal, the IRS is barred from pursuing any claims, any probes, any audits against Trump, his family, or his companies over past tax issues. And Blanch told lawmakers that part of the settlement still stands. It is still in effect. So in other words, Trump, his family, his businesses are still shielded from IRS investigations of past tax returns.
12: All right. So how did that go down with members in Congress?
13: Well, look, from the beginning, Democrats have railed against this whole settlement. They say this was a slush fund for the president to dole out taxpayer money to his supporters and allies at a time, Democrats note, when a lot of Americans are really struggling to make ends meet. And a lot of Democrats say Blanch's announcement just falls short. Senator Elizabeth Warren, for example, said that promises are not enough here. She says this fund needs to be blocked in law. And she also noted that under this arrangement, Trump, as I just said, remains shielded from IRS scrutiny.
12: What about Republicans?
13: Well, yeah, Republicans are really the bigger question here. This fund has been a rare issue where we have seen a lot of members of the GOP, particularly in the Senate, publicly come out against President Trump. Many of the Republicans dislike the possibility that Capitol rioters who attacked police on January 6, 2021, could have received payouts. That Republican pushback has held up some of the administration's legislative priorities, including most notably funding for immigration enforcement. Now, Senate Majority Leader John Thune said yesterday he hoped that Blanch's statement would ease Republican concerns that have held up immigration funding and give the party the votes that it needs to ultimately push that funding bill over the line.
12: All right, that's NPR's Ryan Lucas. Ryan, thanks a lot.
13: Thank you.
11: There are no approved vaccines for the kind of Ebola that's currently spreading in Central Africa. This week, three candidates are getting fast-tracked. Global vaccine nonprofits are spending tens of millions of dollars for development and testing. But even with all that money, It'll likely be several months before any vaccines are given to people. Here to discuss is NPR's global health correspondent, Jonathan Lambert. Good morning and welcome to the program.
16: Thanks, hi, Leila.
11: So tell us more about these new investments.
16: So there are two. One is to fund all the testing and make sure that manufacturers make enough actual doses to do all that testing. The Coalition for Epidemic Preparedness Innovations, or CEPI, is giving over $60 million to three vaccine makers. Each is developing a vaccine to target the Bundibugyo species of Ebola. Mm-hmm. That's the one that's behind this current outbreak in the Democratic Republic of Congo and Uganda. The other investment is from Gavi, another vaccine nonprofit. They announced they'll spend about $40 million to buy all these vaccines, assuming that eventually they're shown to work and get approved. This big kind of upfront investment is sort of similar to what was done during the COVID-19 pandemic, when it wasn't clear which vaccines under development would end up working.
11: So it sounds like they're hedging their bets to make sure that once a vaccine is shown to work, there's enough of it.
16: Exactly.
11: So what are the different candidates?
16: So there are three, and each has potential benefits and drawbacks mm-hmm. in terms of how soon they can potentially help slow down this outbreak. One promising candidate is from IAVI, a vaccine nonprofit. It's using the same approach as an Ebola vaccine that's already been approved, called Ervebo, but it targets Bundibugyo. And its biggest strength is that it is similar to this one that's been approved and that has been shown to work before. And this one has gone through some animal testing. The drawback is that it's just hard to make. IAVI says it could take 7 to 9 months to just manufacture enough doses to do clinical trials in the
11: field. I mean, it's spreading. That's a long time.
16: Yeah, definitely. And time is important. The faster that a vaccine gets developed, the sooner it can help save lives. And the other candidates might be faster. One is from the University of Oxford. It's using the same kind of approach as the Oxford AstraZeneca COVID vaccine. And they say it could be ready for testing in like a month or two. But then they have to test it in animals and then in people. And that takes time. The third candidate is an mRNA vaccine from Moderna. As we learned during COVID, mRNA vaccines can be made really fast, but this candidate is in very early stages of testing, too.
11: This is an ongoing outbreak. I mean, how difficult is it to do the testing in a situation like this?
16: Yeah, it's definitely a challenge, but it's been done in previous Ebola outbreaks. At a basic level, researchers will have to give out these Ebola vaccines and track how well they protect people from getting the disease. That could be especially tough in this outbreak, though. The epicenter is in an area of Northeast DRC with a lot of ongoing conflict. Already, there have been attacks on health clinics there, and there's a mistrust of outsiders in this region. And that could make enrolling participants in the trials and following them more difficult. So that means it'll likely be many months before vaccines start to play a role in controlling the outbreak.
11: Okay, if that happens, what does an Ebola vaccination campaign look like?
16: So first off, healthcare workers get vaccinated, since they're especially at risk caring for Ebola patients. But beyond that, health officials use this strategy called ring vaccination. Once a suspected case pops up, they try to create this sort of ring or wall of vaccines around that person to try to stop the virus from spreading. Mm-hmm. And in previous outbreaks, it's been super effective. Whether it will work in this one, time will tell, because there's still a lot of steps to go.
11: Yeah, that's NPR's Jonathan Lambert. Thank you, John.
16: Thank you.
11: This is NPR News.
17: The bridge collapse in Baltimore 2 years ago happened in part because it and dozens of others like it were not built for the ships of today.
18: The largest vessels that we see, 1,200-foot container ships, until you stand up next to one, it's tough to grasp how big those really are.
17: I'm Kai Rizdahl. Bridges as infrastructure bellwethers. Next time on Marketplace.
2: 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Very good midweek morning to you. Thanks so much for joining us. Well, coming up next on the program, we have the latest from the Ohio newsroom. This morning, we're going to travel to the historic Crew Stadium in Columbus for a preview of this weekend's 2026 lacrosse state championships. That's coming up next for you in the Ohio newsroom. And following that, we will, of course, have a rundown of today's business news for you that will be coming up on the Marketplace Morning Report in 5 minutes. Your FM 91 weather looks like sunny and clear skies today. We'll have afternoon highs right around 80 degrees. Clear skies will stay with us overnight. Lows around 57. Tomorrow, sunny and warmer with highs moving into the mid-80s. And your Friday, sunny and warmer yet with highs moving into the upper 80s. We're currently at 49 degrees in Toledo. 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
20: Today from the Ohio Newsroom, the Miami Tribe of Oklahoma's revitalization of lacrosse.
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20: I'm Claire Roth. The 2026 Lacrosse State Championships will take place this weekend at the historic Crew Stadium in Columbus. It's the Ohio High School Athletic Association's 9th state tournament for the sport. But as the Ohio Newsroom's Aaron Gottsacker reports, the history of the game here goes back much further.
22: At a workshop in Fort Wayne, Indiana, Doug Pekongi cuts a plank of wood into a long, narrow handle. Then he sands it down and steams one end so it's flexible enough to bend into a loop.
23: It'll play.
22: He's making a lacrosse stick, but it doesn't look like the plastic and metal equipment high school players grip today.
23: It's a stick that historically our ancestors would have played with. Here in the lower Great Lakes.
22: The Miami Tribe of Oklahoma, whose homelands encompass western Ohio, was one of several groups from the Great Lakes to the Great Plains and beyond that played a version of the game we now know as lacrosse. Pekongi says hundreds of years ago, the Miamia people played the game for fun, but also to settle disputes or welcome an honored guest into the community. It was an important part of the tribe's culture. But then the game went dormant.
23: There was a time period where our community was not well, and that was because of disease, war, loss of land, and then eventually removal west. So we had to focus on surviving. And so those lacrosse sticks were set down for a period of time.
24: I think I originally saw it as more like a prep school sport for non-Native Americans.
22: That's George Ironstrack, a citizen of the Miami Tribe of Oklahoma and assistant director of the Miamia Center at Miami University. Growing up, he saw the sport glancingly on TV, but only after he devoted himself to Miamia language renewal projects as a teenager in the 90s did he realize the game had indigenous origins.
24: And came across numerous references to what we call piketahaminge, or what people call lacrosse or stickball in English.
22: Ironstrack wanted to learn how to play. So when he saw a fellow college student at the University of Illinois Chicago with a lacrosse stick laced between the straps of their backpack, he chased him down and then joined them on the field.
24: I played all different kinds of sports as a kid, but lacrosse, you know, instantly felt different because I felt this kind of instant connection to my ancestors through the game.
22: Since then, Ironstrack has taught a lot of tribal members how to play the sport, including kids at summer language and culture programs. These days, their game looks a little different than what you'll see at the Crew Stadium this weekend. For one, they use Pekongi's traditional Great Lakes-style sticks. And instead of big netted goals at either end of the field, they use wooden posts. There's no restrictions on how large the field should be either, or a limit to the number of players. At the tribe's community game in Oklahoma later this month, Pakongi says around 60 people could take the field.
23: We have 4 and 5 year olds out there with their lacrosse sticks, and we have elders, 78 out there.
22: Iron Streck says the goal isn't just to win.
24: You know, maybe they'll only touch the ball once or twice, but everyone just leaves feeling, full of good cheer from the rest of the community's efforts and all striving together to have a good game.
22: Games like this are becoming more common, from Ojibwe community games in Minnesota to the Haudenosaunee Nationals gunning for the 2028 Olympics. Groups all over the country are revitalizing their versions of Piketahamingay. In Fort Wayne, Indiana, I'm Erin Gottsacker.
0: That's all today from the Ohio Newsroom. We'll talk with you tomorrow.
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2: 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I'm Kari Marshall. Very good Wednesday morning to you. Thanks so much for joining us. 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We'll be interviewing artists and event organizers and talking about the neighborhood. Again, that's FM 91 on the road. That's live at the Old West End Festival this Saturday from 1 until 5 p.m. Well, coming up next on the program, we will have all your business news in the Marketplace Morning Report. Your FM 91 weather, sunny and clear skies today. We'll have afternoon highs right around 80 degrees. Clear skies stay with us overnight. Lows are on 57, and then tomorrow a sunny and a warmer day for you with afternoon highs in the mid-80s. We're currently at 49 degrees in Toledo. 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
7: From Marketplace, I'm Nancy Marshall-Genzer. In Washington, the Trump administration is proposing new tariffs on 60 countries. This comes a day after the president lowered tariffs on some agricultural and manufacturing machinery. Now the administration might hike different import taxes to partially replace the ones struck down by the Supreme Court in February. Marketplace's Nova Safo has the details.
25: The U.S. Trade Representative's office says it has completed probes into 60 countries looking at forced labor violations. It wants to impose tariffs of 10% or 12.5%. Among the countries involved, Mexico, Canada, China, and the European Union. There will be exceptions for some products, including rare earths and pharmaceuticals. The Trump administration has been seeking to rebuild its global tariffs under new authorities after the Supreme Court invalidated the use of emergency powers. One of the most direct legal pathways available is unfair trade practices investigations. I'm Nova Safa for Marketplace.
7: Alphabet, the parent company of Google, is doing something it hasn't done in 20 years, offering new equity in the company. It plans to sell $80 billion worth of stock and use the money to invest in, you guessed it, AI. Big tech is expected to spend more than $700 billion on AI infrastructure this year, and the spending spree is hitting a turning point, consuming almost all of the revenues these companies bring in. Marketplace's Megan McCarty-Carino has more.
3: Before the AI era, Alphabet, Microsoft, Amazon, and Meta were basically cash printing machines. They made so much more money than they spent, they regularly bought back their own stock, giving billions to their shareholders, says Jacob Born, a tech analyst at eMarketer.
4: These were the biggest cash giants of the modern economy, and now in just a matter of a couple years, that's changing.
3: He says their free cash flow, the amount of revenue left over after infrastructure investments, is dwindling. Amazon is already burning more cash than it makes, and Meta will likely follow later this year. If current patterns hold, Alphabet could see spending exceed revenues next year, says Daniel Newman at Futurum Group.
5: Every one of these businesses is firmly under the belief that if they don't spend, that there is an existential risk to their business's longevity.
3: To continue blazing ahead in the AI race, tech companies have moved beyond spending revenues, relying on corporate bonds, joint ventures with private creditors, and now equity offerings to ratchet up the spending.
5: It's this sort of aggressive prisoner's dilemma of we will not be outspent.
3: The stock market has largely rewarded these moves, says business professor Eric Gordon at the University of Michigan. But he warns the mood could change.
9: You got to get some kind of return on that money. And when the money that you've put in is that big, you got to get a lot of money back.
3: Investors are going to want to see that AI can be a cash printing machine, too. I'm Megan McCarty-Carino for Marketplace.
7: Let's do the numbers. The Dow, S&P, and NASDAQ futures are mixed in the 1 to 3/10% range, with the Dow future down 212 points.
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7: In the late 1990s, figure skating was one of the most watched sports in America. There were competing tours, made-for-TV specials, and household names like Michelle Kwan. Skating has lost some of its mainstream popularity, but that might be about to change, as Oregon Public Broadcasting's Lillian Karabake explains.
10: Inside Portland's Memorial Coliseum, a sold-out crowd of figure skating fans are on their feet for Stars on Ice. The skating tour is seeing record turnout that hasn't happened for decades. After Team USA's gold at the Olympics in Milan, interest in figure skating is at its peak. And that can mean dollars.
14: In that Olympic year, it's really an opportunity for athletes to get a lot of new eyes and perspectives on them and hopefully leverage that into financial opportunities.
10: That's Olympic ice dancer Evan Bates. He has seen this over the 5 Olympics he's competed in, but
14: this time feels different, I think. Of course, the success of Team USA is unprecedented and huge, and we have the names and the personalities to hopefully keep people coming back for more.
10: Bates took home 2 medals from Milan with his partner and wife, Madison Chalk.
26: I want to just seize the opportunities that come around once every 4 years.
10: But the window for those big-name sponsorships is typically short in a niche sport like figure skating. Figure skating analyst Jackie Wong says this Olympic cycle produced something the sport hasn't seen, breakout mainstream appeal in Alyssa Liu and Ilya Malinin.
27: They both have a kind of star quality that American audiences really like.
10: And they're both cashing in. Malinin is sponsored by Coca-Cola, Samsung, and Google, among others. Liu won 2 gold medals in Milan and became the only figure skater signed with Nike.
27: Elite skaters in the U.S. are trying to figure out, how do I finish wringing out the marketability of this kind of short attention span period where they are known?
10: The skating world is hoping that this Olympic bounce lasts longer than just a few months.
11: Backstage at Stars on Ice, producer Byron Allen said he's optimistic that this is the boost the sport needs to bring it back to its 90s heyday.
12: The more marketable talent you've got, the more marketable a show you have. And we haven't had this kind of star power in a long time.
11: Allen says tours like this are also an investment in skating's future. Learn to skate programs usually see about a 10% bump in enrollment after the Olympics. But United States Figure Skating estimates that's closer to 30% this year.
12: My job is to create the next generation of stars.
11: And maybe one of those athletes will be as marketable and likable as this generation. In Portland, I'm Lillian Kerbake for Marketplace.
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2: 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Good morning. It is Wednesday. It is the third day of June. I'm Kari Marshall. This is Morning Edition. Forecast for the FM 91 listening area, sunny and clear today. Today, we should have afternoon highs right around 80 degrees. Sunrise this morning was at 6:01. Sunset this evening, 9:03. That should give us 15 hours and 2 minutes of daylight. 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We're currently at 49 degrees in Toledo. Time on this midweek morning, it's 7 a.m.
13: Good morning. What do results from last night's primary elections say about how the battle over Congress will play out in November? We get analysis from the Cook Political Report on this hour of Morning Edition from NPR News. Former Republican Congressman George Santos ran on a series of lies. Prosecutors appear to be investigating another. I'm E. Martinez.
15: And I'm Leila Faldin. Santos posted he was going to the State of the Union, but he bet that he wouldn't, which is exactly what happened. Also, Scott Pelley accused CBS's editor-in-chief of trying to murder 60 Minutes. CBS fired him. And Barry Manilow on trying to write like Billie Eilish, and the greatest compliment for a songwriter, singing their songs in the car. It's Wednesday, June 3rd. On this day in 1880, Alexander Graham Bell demonstrated how to send sound using light. The news is next.
7: Live from NPR News in Washington, I'm Corva Coleman. The U.S. and Iran have once again exchanged fire. The Pentagon says U.S. forces fired a missile at a ship to stop it from reaching Iran's main oil terminal on Kharg Island. NPR's Aya Batrawi reports.
16: Iran fired missiles at U.S. forces in Kuwait and Bahrain. Kuwait says drones then hit its airport, wounding several people. Iran's Revolutionary Guard says the attacks last night were in response to U.S. strikes on its Qishim Island near the Strait of Hormuz. The Guard says it targeted the U.S. Navy's 5th Fleet in Bahrain and air bases in Kuwait, causing damage. U.S. Central Command says Iran's attacks failed to hit their target. CENTCOM also says its attacks on a military ground control station on Qishim Island were, quote, self-defense strikes in response to attempted attacks by Iran across the region without specifying further. Meanwhile, President Trump said the U.S. and Iran continue to exchange messages on a deal to end the war. Aya Batrawi, NPR News, Dubai.
7: The White House says it is dropping a plan to create a nearly $1.8 billion fund. This would be used to pay people who claim they were targets of political investigations. NPR's Ryan Lucas says acting U.S. Attorney General Todd Blanche explained the decision in congressional testimony yesterday.
17: The Justice Department had put out a statement that it would abide by a court ruling, putting the fund on hold until at least June 12th while a lawsuit challenging it plays out in court. And then at yesterday's hearing, Blanche was asked what the department's plans were after that date. He said the department is dropping its plans for the funds, full stop. Now, Blanche was asked to put that into writing, and he said, in essence, he sees no reason to do that, which was cause for a bit of skepticism.
7: NPR's Ryan Lucas reporting. Six states held primary elections yesterday. That includes New Mexico. Katerina Barton reports from Santa Fe on the state's gubernatorial race.
18: Former Interior Secretary Deb Haaland won the Democratic nomination for New Mexico governor. She beat out Bernalillo County District Attorney Sam Bregman. Holland is a member of the Laguna Pueblo. If she wins in November, she will become the first Native American woman to serve as governor in the country. She'll face Republican nominee Rio Rancho Mayor Greg Hull in the general election. But he'll face an uphill battle. Republicans haven't won a statewide office in 10 years. Spending in the governor's primary set a record for the most expensive in state history. The race also saw a high voter turnout thanks to a new semi-open primary system. For NPR News, I'm Katarina Barton in Santa Fe, New Mexico.
0: The California governor's primary remains too close to call. Now, this is an unusual election. Candidates from all parties run together, and the top two advance to a November election. So far, Republican Steve Hilton leads, followed by Democrats Javier Becerra and Tom Steyer. You're listening to NPR. President Trump has signed a slightly scaled back executive order on cybersecurity threats that could be posed by artificial intelligence. He recently put aside a similar order over concern it would interfere with the rapid development of AI. Still, Trump's new order is voluntary. It asks AI developers to submit certain kinds of AI models to government review about 1 month before these models are taken public. Game one of the NBA Finals tips off tonight. New York City is abuzz over the Knicks. They're playing for a title for the first time since 1999. The Knicks will face the San Antonio Spurs. NPR's Becky Sullivan has this preview.
1: The finals are actually a rematch of that 1999 series between the Knicks and the Spurs. That was the first appearance in the finals for the Tim Duncan era Spurs, who won that one in five and went on to pick up four more titles in the years that followed. The Knicks haven't had a drop of that success. But now, with stars Jalen Brunson and Karl Anthony Towns, they have stormed their way back to the finals with a sweep of the Cleveland Cavaliers. The series will open in San Antonio, where the NBA's newest superstar, Victor Wembanyama, just led the Spurs to a seven-game thriller over the defending NBA champs, the Oklahoma City Thunder. At 7'4", Wimby's presence on the floor has been a challenge for every offense they've faced this postseason. And since he's only 22, that challenge could last for years to come. Becky Sullivan, NPR News.
0: In men's pro hockey, the Stanley Cup final is underway. The Vegas Golden Knights beat the Carolina Hurricanes 5-4 last night in Raleigh, North Carolina. I'm Corva Coleman, NPR News in Washington.
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0: July to submit the required signatures. State House Bureau Chief Karen Kassler visited a signing event and spoke with some of those who added their names to those petitions.
1: Hey, come on over. We'll take care of you. What county are y'all from?
2: It's a sunny Saturday morning in the parking lot of a shutdown TGI Fridays restaurant off I-70 in Reynoldsburg. Sue Mazzarini greets a couple who've parked their car and are approaching her American flag-themed tent with a banner that reads, "Sign the petition, abolish Ohio's property taxes in 2026.
1: So Fairfield, you are a registered voter, right?
3: Absolutely.
1: Perfect.
2: Trent Martin of Grove City in Franklin County signed it.
4: My property taxes have went up over $600 a month. You know, I'm retired, so there's no control over how long it'll be until I won't be able to afford to keep my house.
2: So did Kelly Nichols, who lives nearby in Fairfield County.
5: I'm frustrated. I mean, they just reassessed my property last year, and then in Pickerington, they tried to raise another 1% sales tax to, again, fund the schools. I think people are just, they're tired.
2: Mazzarini is the region captain for the Committee to Abolish Ohio Property Taxes, or Axe Ohio Tax, in Central Ohio, covering 8 counties. She's been volunteering since last year after seeing information on the issue on Facebook. Mazzarini has set up her tent here on occasional Saturdays for a few months, usually getting around 80 to 90 people to sign.
1: It's really funny when some of them get out of their cars, they're power walking over to us. And you go, oh, you look like you're on a mission. And they go, yes, we want to sign. Where do we sign? Where do we sign?
2: About $24 billion in property tax revenue was raised last year by levies approved by local voters for schools, first responders, libraries, children's services, agencies on mental health and aging, zoos, and other local services. But there's suspicion of whether all that money is needed. Derek Whiting is among those with questions. The Columbus father of 10 says he's worried about soaring rents and wants to know where all the money goes.
6: I really feel like they're cheating us. I'm going to just be honest. Come on now. If marijuana's legal, where are that money going? That's a lot of money. Then they already cut all the school programs. Anyways, where's all of this money going? I mean, we can probably get in there and really look for it, but we ain't going to really find it.
2: Breakdowns of property tax levy distribution are included in bills mailed to homeowners by county treasurers and on most counties' websites. That levy money does not include the $70 million collected in the first year of taxes on legalized marijuana, because state law directs that money to communities with dispensaries and other specific funds. The Ohio Lottery is also often singled out as a source of potential revenue, since all profits go to education. It brought in $1.4 billion in profits last year, around 12% of the state's total K-12 education spending. There are also stories about senior citizens on fixed incomes not being able to keep up with soaring property taxes, like this one Candace Mitchell of Columbus tells of her elderly neighbors.
7: The wife had purchased the house from her father. It had been in their family pretty much her whole entire life. She passed away. The husband wasn't able to keep up with the property taxes, and they took it.
2: Many signers say there's a better way than property taxes to raise the money for police, EMS, teachers, and local services, but they aren't sure what that is. Others suggest hiking the state sales tax, which officials have said would have to more than triple to around 20%, and that would hit lower-income Ohioans especially hard. State lawmakers have said they've passed reforms to lower tax bills and have more coming, but Mazzarini says they have only themselves to blame if this gets to the ballot.
1: The people are upset. They're not listening to them. And until they start listening and working for we the people, we have to push back. We have no recourse, just like the data centers. Same scenario.
2: Though property taxes are locally approved, collected, and distributed, priorities in state spending often come up, such as the $600 million for the Cleveland Browns Dome Stadium in Brook Park. The state budget actually directed that money to come from unclaimed funds, but a court battle is holding that up, and lawmakers may have to find that money another way. Axe Ohio Tax leader Brian Massey says he'll announce a signature total and what's described as his path forward on Friday morning. Karen Kassler at the Ohio Public Radio State House News Bureau.
0: And I'm Kari Marshall for WGTE FM 91 News. Sunny and clear today with afternoon highs near 80 degrees. We're currently at 50 degrees in Toledo, and your time is 34 minutes past 7.
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3: 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I'm Amy Martinez in Los Angeles, California.
9: And I'm Leila Fadele in Washington, D.C. An uncivil war within CBS News in 60 Minutes broke into the open last night. CBS fired veteran correspondent Scott Pelley. New editor-in-chief Barry Weiss has sought to assert control of the network's news division and 60 Minutes, its most prestigious and profitable news program. Pelley accused the show's new executive producer of being unqualified for the job, and Weiss of trying to murder the show after she fired two of its award-winning correspondents and its executive producer. NPR's David Folkenflik has been covering the story and joins us now. Hey, David.
10: Good morning, Leila.
9: So how did these internal tensions become so combustible?
10: Well, this was a staff meeting on Monday that boiled into the open. The way to think of it from a bit of a distance is you're seeing a group of people who had previously been outsiders trying to take control of an insular culture. Mm-hmm. 60 Minutes is the most watched TV news show in America. You had Barry Weiss, who was brought in just last October from the News and Views site, the Free Press, the center-right site at that, with no experience in television, deciding she wanted to assert control of this, this property, perhaps the most valuable at CBS News. She fired top executive of the show last week. She ousted two correspondents. And concerns had bubbled up in recent months about Weiss's involvement and editing of the show, that she had been accused of holding up stories and inserting material more favorable to President Trump and to Israel. She brought in a new executive producer with no TV news experience also, named Nick Bilton. And Scott Pelley at this meeting Monday told Bilton that he wasn't welcome, he wasn't qualified, and he trotted out that murder line, saying Weiss was trying to murder the show.
9: Yeah, and so I'm hearing you say, this is the most watched TV news show in America. It's prestigious. It's profitable. So what is CBS actually trying to achieve here?
10: Well, Weiss came in and she had been openly concerned about what she contends is sort of anti-Trump bias in the mainstream media and CBS itself. Mm-hmm. She and Bilton said that what they're really trying to do is refashion 60 Minutes for the digital age. But it's worth understanding also the context in which she was brought in. David Ellison only took over CBS's parent company Paramount last summer with the approval of President Trump's regulators. He's now seeking approval from the Trump administration for a much bigger deal to take over Warner Brother Discovery's, the parent company of HBO, and not unrelatedly, CNN. And he and his father, the co-founder of Oracle, have essentially allied themselves with the president in their pursuit of doing so.
9: What have we heard from CBS and Pelley since the firing?
10: Well, you've heard dueling statements. Bilton sent a letter to Pelley as well as to the staff, but the one to Pelley was shared with NPR. He called Pelley's performance performatively hostile and said that he hijacked that first meeting with staff on Monday and that he essentially shut down efforts to reach out to him, overtures to figure out a more constructive path to work through differences. Pelley is the former anchor of CBS News. He shared a statement with NPR saying that 60 Minutes had lost his way and that executives sought to make him inject falsehoods biased unverified claims. He's now the third correspondent to make that claim along the two who were forced out. CBS hasn't responded to my queries about those allegations.
9: And really quickly, do we know what's ahead for 60 Minutes?
10: I think there are only three correspondents left, and we don't know whether or not they'll stick around. I think we're going to hear news from them in the next day or two.
9: That's NPR's media correspondent, David Folkenflik. Thank you, David.
10: You bet.
3: Federal authorities are investigating disgraced former Congressman George Santos over his activity on the betting site Kalshi. Prediction markets have flourished in President Trump's second term, and this is the latest instance of a suspected insider trading on them. NPR's Bobby Allen broke the Santos story, joins us now to discuss. So, Bobby, what are the allegations?
11: So on prediction markets like Kalshi, people can bet on what word someone says or if someone is going to show up at a major event. And that was the case for Trump's State of the Union back in February. A day before the event, Santos posted this video on X.
12: I'm going to be there for the State of the Union in the gallery, guys. Just chill, trolls, chill.
11: Just chill, trolls. Okay, so traders on Kalshi saw this to mean, well, that Santos would be there. So the odds of him being there soared to close to 80%. But according to three people with direct knowledge of his trades, Santos, right after this video, started betting that he would not be at the State of the Union. When the speech started, Santos shared on X that he was actually watching it from an airport TV, not at the event live at all. On Cauchy, that plummeted his odds of being there. But by then, Santos had already cashed out. None of the three people I talked to, were authorized to speak publicly about the case.
3: So, Bobby, I just want to completely understand this. George Santos was betting on what he may or may not do.
11: That's right. And okay, this has now prompted two federal investigations. I talked to Santos, and he said, well, that's news to me. When I asked him about the Justice Department and the Commodity Futures Trading Commission looking into this, that was his response, right? He claimed he was not informed about it, but a source familiar with the investigation told me Cauchy has actually been trying to interview him for months. The source said Cauchy referred the matter to the Justice Department and the CFTC. When I asked Santos whether he was on Cauchy, he said, quote, I am not saying yes, I'm not saying no.
3: Okay, so it's been a while since we've talked about George Santos. Remind us of George Santos.
11: Sure. So George Santos was a former New York congressman who in 2022 ran on what turned out to be a long list of lies. He lied about his education, about his mother being in the World Trade Center during the September 11th attacks, about his grandparents escaping the Holocaust. Much of what he said on the campaign trail was completely fabricated, but he was elected. Soon into his term, he was hit with a federal indictment for wire fraud and other charges. He was expelled from Congress, and a judge later sentenced him to more than 7 years in prison. That was cut short by President Trump, who in October commuted his sentence and set him free.
3: So can you put this latest Santos case into context for us? Because we're hearing a lot lately about insider trading on prediction markets.
11: Yeah, we really are. And that's because there are two things happening at once. Sites like Cauchy and Polymarket are getting more and more popular, and federal law enforcement is starting to crack down on cases of people abusing insider information. Last week, the Justice Department charged a Google employee with using confidential company information on search trends to earn more than $1 million on Polymarket. That came after another case where a U.S. Special Forces soldier made big profits betting on Venezuelan leader Nicolas Maduro being toppled before the public knew about it. So federal investigators are pursuing cases alleging traders broke the laws by manipulating prediction markets with insider intel. So yes, Trump officials have brought some cases, but the administration's overall approach to prediction markets is really quite hands-off. There's a growing body of research, in fact, that suggests that most insider trading is not being detected and not being investigated at all.
3: That's NPR tech reporter Bobby Allen. Bobby, thanks.

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1: And you're listening to NPR News on FM 91. We are approaching the bottom of the hour on Wednesday, the 3rd of June, 2026. And I'm Kari Marshall with WGTE FM 91 News. The deadline is approaching for volunteers seeking to place a proposed constitutional amendment before Ohio voters that would abolish property taxes. The group needs to collect more than 413,000 valid signatures to qualify for the fall ballot, and petitioners have until the 1st

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1: And you're listening to NPR News on FM 91. We are approaching the bottom of the hour on Wednesday, the 3rd of June, 2026. And I'm Kari Marshall with WGTE FM 91 News. The deadline is approaching for volunteers seeking to place a proposed constitutional amendment before Ohio voters that would abolish property taxes. The group needs to collect more than 413,000 valid signatures to qualify for the fall ballot, with petitioners having until July the 1st to submit the required signatures. State House Bureau Chief Karen Kassler visited a signing event and spoke with some of those who added their names to the petitions.
2: Hey, come on over. We'll take care of you. What county are y'all from?
3: It's a sunny Saturday morning in the parking lot of a shut-down TGI Fridays restaurant off I-70 in Reynoldsburg. Sue Mazzarini greets a couple who've parked their car and are approaching her American flag-themed tent with a banner that reads, "Sign the petition, abolish Ohio's property taxes in 2026.
2: So Fairfield, you're a registered voter, right?
4: Absolutely.
2: Perfect.
3: Trent Martin of Grove City in Franklin County signed it.
5: My property.

0: property taxes have went up over $600 a month. You know, I'm retired, so there's no control over how long it'll be until I won't be able to afford to keep my house.
1: So did Kelly Nichols, who lives nearby in Fairfield County.
2: I'm frustrated. I mean, they just reassessed my property last year, and then in Pickerington, they tried to raise another 1% sales tax to, again, fund the schools. I think people are just, they're tired.
1: Mazzarini is the region captain for the Committee to Abolish Ohio Property Taxes, or Axe Ohio Tax, in Central Ohio, covering 8 counties. She's been volunteering since last year after seeing information on the issue on Facebook. Mazzarini has set up her tent here on occasional Saturdays for a few months, usually getting around 80 to 90 people to sign.
3: It's really funny when some of them get out of their cars, they are power walking over to us. And you go, oh, you look like you're on a mission. And they go, yes, we want to sign. Where do we sign? Where do we sign?
1: About $24 billion in property tax revenue was raised last year by levies approved by local voters for schools, first responders, libraries, children's services, agencies on mental health and aging, zoos, and other local services. But there's suspicion of whether all that money is needed. Derek Whiting is among those with questions. The Columbus father of 10 says he's worried about soaring rents and wants to know where all the money goes.
4: Well, I really feel like they're cheating us. I'm going to just be honest. Come on now. If marijuana's legal, where that money going? That's a lot of money. Then they already cut all the school programs. Anyways, where's all of this money going? I mean, we can probably get in there and really look for it, but we ain't going to really find it.
1: Breakdowns of property tax levy distribution are included in bills mailed to homeowners by county treasurers and on most counties' websites. That levy money does not include the $70 million collected in the first year of taxes on legalized marijuana, because state law directs that money to communities with dispensaries and other specific funds. The Ohio Lottery is also often singled out as a source of potential revenue, since all profits go to education. It brought in $1.4 billion in profits last year, around 12% of the state's total K through 12 education spending. There are also stories about senior citizens on fixed incomes not being able to keep up with soaring property taxes. Like this one, Candace Mitchell of Columbus tells of her elderly neighbors.
5: The wife had purchased the house from her father. It had been in their family pretty much her whole entire life. She passed away. The husband wasn't able to keep up with the property taxes, and they took it.
1: Many signers say there's a better way than property taxes to raise the money for police, EMS, teachers, and local services, but they aren't sure what that is. Others suggest hiking the state sales tax, which officials have said would have to more than triple to around 20%, and that would hit lower-income Ohioans especially hard. State lawmakers have said they've passed reforms to lower tax bills and have more coming, but Mazzarini says they have only themselves to blame if this gets to the ballot.
3: The people are upset. They're not listening to them. And until they start listening and working for we the people, we have to push back. We have no recourse, just like the data centers. Same scenario.
1: Though property taxes are locally approved, collected, and distributed, priorities in state spending often come up, such as the $600 million for the Cleveland Browns domed stadium in Brook Park. The state budget actually directed that money to come from unclaimed funds, but a court battle is holding that up, and lawmakers may have to find that money another way. Axe Ohio Tax leader Brian Massey says he'll announce a signature total and what's described as his path forward on Friday morning. Karen Kessler at the Ohio Public Radio Statehouse News Bureau.
6: And I'm Kari Marshall for WGTE FM 91 News. FM 91 weather sunny and clear today. We should have afternoon highs near 80 degrees. Currently 55 degrees in Toledo. It's 34 minutes past 8.
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8: It's Morning Edition from NPR News. I'm Leila Fadel in Washington, D.C.
9: And I'm A. Martinez in Los Angeles, California. The Trump administration's plan for a nearly $1.8 billion fund to pay people who claim to have been targets of politicized investigations are over.
8: Yeah, that's what Acting Attorney General Todd Blanche told Congress on Tuesday. For almost 2 weeks, the Trump administration has faced political blowback over the idea that it would hand out money from what it called an anti-weaponization fund.
9: NPR Justice correspondent Ryan Lucas was watching that congressional testimony. Ryan, what was this hearing about, and what did Blanche have to say?
10: So Blanche was on the Hill for a hearing before House lawmakers that was focused on the Justice Department's budget, but there's been a lot of chatter about this nearly $1.8 billion fund that the department has created to compensate people who believe they were victims of politicized prosecutions. A day earlier, the Justice Department had put out a statement that it would abide by a court ruling, putting the fund on hold until at least June 12th while a lawsuit challenging it plays out in court. And then at yesterday's hearing, Blanche was asked what the department's plans were after that date. He said the department is dropping its plans for the funds, full stop. And Blanche then added this in an exchange with New York Democrat Grace Meng.
11: The reasons for the fund, I think, remain as important as they were before, but we are not moving forward with the fund.
12: Oh, not moving forward ever?
11: Correct.
12: Oh, there's no more fund then.
10: Now, Blanche was asked to put that into writing, and he said, in essence, he sees no reason to do that, which was cause for a bit of skepticism.
9: Okay, so Blanche says no more fund ever, but as legendary radio broadcaster Paul Harvey used to do, Ryan, let us know the rest of the story.
10: Right, well, remember, this fund was created as part of a settlement between Trump and the Justice Department to end Trump's $10 billion lawsuit against the IRS over the leak of his tax returns. Trump wouldn't get any money from the fund, but as part of the deal, the IRS is barred from pursuing any claims, any probes, any audits against Trump, his family, or his companies over past tax issues. And Blanche told lawmakers that part of the settlement still stands. It is still in effect. So in other words, Trump, his family, his businesses are still shielded from IRS investigations of past tax returns.
9: All right, so how did that go down with members in Congress?
10: Well, look, from the beginning, Democrats have railed against this whole settlement. They say this was a slush fund for the president to dole out taxpayer money to his supporters and allies at a time, Democrats note, when a lot of Americans are really struggling to make ends meet. And a lot of Democrats say Blanche's announcement just falls short. Senator Elizabeth Warren, for example, said that promises are not enough here. She says this fund needs to be blocked in law. And she also noted that under this arrangement, Trump, as I just said, remains shielded from IRS scrutiny.
9: What about Republicans?
10: Well, yeah, Republicans are really the bigger question here. This fund has been a rare issue where we have seen a lot of members of the GOP, particularly in the Senate, publicly come out against President Trump. Many of the Republicans dislike the possibility that Capitol rioters who attacked police on January 6, 2021, could have received payouts. That Republican pushback has held up some of the administration's legislative priorities, including most notably funding for immigration enforcement. Now, Senate Majority Leader John Thune said yesterday he hoped that Blanche's statement would ease Republican concerns that have held up immigration funding and give the party the votes that it needs to ultimately push that funding bill over the line.
9: All right, that's NPR's Ryan Lucas. Ryan, thanks a lot.
10: Thank you.
8: There are no approved vaccines for the kind of Ebola that's currently spreading in Central Africa. This week, three candidates are getting fast-tracked. Global vaccine nonprofits are spending tens of millions of dollars for development and testing. But even with all that money, it'll likely be several months before any vaccines are given to people. Here to discuss is NPR's global health correspondent, Jonathan Lambert. Hi, John.
13: Hi, Layla.
8: So tell us more about these new investments.
13: So there are two. One is to fund all the testing and make sure that manufacturers make enough actual doses to do all that testing. The Coalition for Epidemic Preparedness Innovations, or CEPI, is giving over $60 million to three vaccine makers. Each is developing a vaccine to target the Bundibugyo species of Ebola. Mm-hmm. That's the one that's behind this current outbreak in the Democratic Republic of Congo and Uganda. The other investment is from Gavi, another vaccine nonprofit. They announced they'll spend about $40 million to buy all these vaccines, assuming that eventually they're shown to work and get approved. This big kind of upfront investment is sort of similar to what was done during the COVID-19 pandemic, when it wasn't clear which vaccines under development would end up working.
8: So it sounds like they're hedging their bets to make sure that once a vaccine is shown to work, there's enough of it.
13: Exactly.
8: So what are the different candidates?
13: So there are three, and each has potential benefits and drawbacks mm-hmm. in terms of how soon they can potentially help slow down this outbreak. One promising candidate is from IAVI, a vaccine nonprofit. It's using the same approach as an Ebola vaccine that's already been approved called Ervebo, but it targets Bundibugyo. And its biggest strength is that it is similar to this one that's been approved and that has been shown to work before. and this one has gone through some animal testing. The drawback is that it's just hard to make. IAVI says it could take 7 to 9 months to just manufacture enough doses to do clinical trials in the field.
8: It's spreading. That's a long time.
13: Yeah, definitely. And time is important. The faster that a vaccine gets developed, the sooner it can help save lives. And the other candidates might be faster. One is from the University of Oxford. It's using the same kind of approach as the Oxford AstraZeneca COVID vaccine. And they say it could be ready for testing in like a month or two. But then they have to test it in animals and then in people. And that takes time. The third candidate is an mRNA vaccine from Moderna. As we learned during COVID, mRNA vaccines can be made really fast, but this candidate is in very early stages of testing too.
8: This is an ongoing outbreak. I mean, how difficult is it to do the testing in a situation like this?
13: Yeah, it's definitely a challenge, but it's been done in previous Ebola outbreaks. At a basic level, researchers will have to give out these Ebola vaccines and track how well they protect people from getting the disease. That could be especially tough in this outbreak, though. The epicenter is in an area of Northeast DRC with a lot of ongoing conflict. Already, there have been attacks on health clinics there, and there's a mistrust of outsiders in this region. And that could make enrolling participants in the trials and following them more difficult. So that means it'll likely be many months before vaccines start to play a role in controlling the outbreak.
8: Okay, if that happens, what does an Ebola vaccination campaign look like?
13: So first off, healthcare workers get vaccinated, since they're especially at risk caring for Ebola patients. But beyond that, health officials use this strategy called ring vaccination. Once a suspected case pops up, they try to create this sort of ring or wall of vaccines around that person to try to stop the virus from spreading. Mm-hmm. And in previous outbreaks, it's been super effective.
8: Yeah, that's NPR's Jonathan Lambert. Thank you, John.
13: Thank you.

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1: The bridge collapse in Baltimore 2 years ago happened in part because it and dozens of others like it were not built for the ships of today.
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1: I'm Kai Rizdahl. Bridges as infrastructure bellwethers. 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
3: 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A very good midweek morning to you. I'm Kari Marshall. Thanks so much for joining us on this Wednesday. Well, coming up next on the program, we have the latest from the Ohio Newsroom. This morning, we're going to travel to the historic Crew Stadium in Columbus for a preview of this weekend's 2026 Lacrosse State Championships. That's coming up next for you in the Ohio Newsroom. And following that, we will, of course, have a rundown of today's business news for you that will be coming up on the Marketplace Morning Report in 5 minutes. Sunny skies today and clear. We should have afternoon highs right around 80 degrees. Clear skies stay with us overnight tonight, lows around 57. Tomorrow, sunny and warmer with highs in the mid-80s, and sunny and a bit warmer on Friday with highs moving into the upper 80s. We're currently at 55 degrees in Toledo. This is Morning Edition on FM 91. Your time is 44 minutes past 8.
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5: Today from the Ohio Newsroom, the Miami Tribe of Oklahoma's revitalization of lacrosse.
6: 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For some, it's one of life's fiercest foes. But not at the James, where a team of nearly 300 specialists and over 1,500 researchers are working together to create a cancer-free world.
5: I'm Claire Roth. The 2026 Lacrosse State Championships will take place this weekend at the historic Crew Stadium in Columbus. It's the Ohio High School Athletic Association's 9th state tournament for the sport. But as the Ohio Newsroom's Aaron Gottsacker reports, the history of the game here goes back much further.
7: At a workshop in Fort Wayne, Indiana, Doug Pekongi cuts a plank of wood into a long, narrow handle. Then he sands it down and steams one end so it's flexible enough to bend into a loop.
8: It'll play.
7: He's making a lacrosse stick, but it doesn't look like the plastic and metal equipment high school players grip today.
8: It's a stick that historically our ancestors would have played with here in the lower Great Lakes.
7: The Miami Tribe of Oklahoma, whose homelands encompass western Ohio, was one of several groups from the Great Lakes to the Great Plains and beyond that played a version of the game we now know as lacrosse. Pekongi says hundreds of years ago, the Miamia people played the game for fun, but also to settle disputes or welcome an honored guest into the community. It was an important part of the tribe's culture. But then the game went dormant.
8: There was a time period where our community was not well, and that was because of disease, war, loss of land, and then eventually removal west. So we had to focus on surviving. And so those lacrosse sticks, they were set down for a period of time.
9: I think I originally saw it as more like a prep school sport for non-Native Americans.
7: That's George Ironstrack, a citizen of the Miami Tribe of Oklahoma and assistant director of the Miamia Center at Miami University. Growing up, he saw the sport glancingly on TV, but only after he devoted himself to Miamia language renewal projects as a teenager in the 90s did he realize the game had indigenous origins.
9: And came across numerous references to what we call piquetahaminge, or what people call lacrosse or stickball in English.
7: Ironstrack wanted to learn how to play. So when he saw a fellow college student at the University of Illinois Chicago with a lacrosse stick laced between the straps of their backpack, he chased him down and then joined them on the field.
9: I played all different kinds of sports as a kid, but lacrosse, you know, instantly felt different because I felt this kind of instant connection to my ancestors through the game.
7: Since then, Ironstrack has taught a lot of tribal members how to play the sport, including kids at summer language and culture programs. These days, their game looks a little different than what you'll see at the Crew Stadium this weekend. For one, they use Pekongi's traditional Great Lakes-style sticks. And instead of big netted goals at either end of the field, they use wooden posts. There's no restrictions on how large the field should be either, or a limit to the number of players. At the tribe's community game in Oklahoma later this month, Pekongi says around 60 people could take the field.
8: We have 4 and 5 year olds out there with their lacrosse sticks, and we have elders 78 out there.
7: Ironstrack says the goal isn't just to win.
9: You know, maybe they'll only touch the ball once or twice, but everyone just leaves feeling, full of good cheer from the rest of the community's efforts and all striving together to have a good game.
7: Games like this are becoming more common, from Ojibwe community games in Minnesota to the Haudenosaunee Nationals gunning for the 2028 Olympics. Groups all over the country are revitalizing their versions of piquetahaminge. In Fort Wayne, Indiana, I'm Erin Gottsacker.
5: That's all today from the Ohio Newsroom. 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
3: 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FM 91 weather, sunny and clear today. We'll have afternoon highs near 80 degrees. Clear skies stay with us overnight with lows around 57. Currently 58 degrees in Toledo. Thanks again for joining us on this Wednesday morning. Your time is 8:52. The Marketplace Morning Report is next.
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13: From Marketplace, I'm Nancy Marshall-Genzer in Washington. The Trump administration is proposing new tariffs on 60 countries to partially replace the ones struck down by the Supreme Court in February. This comes a day after the president lowered tariffs on some agricultural and manufacturing machinery. Marketplace's Nova Safo has the details.
14: The U.S. Trade Representative's office says it has completed probes into 60 countries looking at forced labor violations. It wants to impose tariffs of 10% or 12.5%. Among the countries involved, Mexico, Canada, China, and the European Union. There will be exceptions for some products, including rare earths and pharmaceuticals. The Trump administration has been seeking to rebuild its global tariffs under new authorities after the Supreme Court invalidated the use of emergency powers. One of the most direct legal pathways available is unfair trade practices investigations. I'm Nova Safa for Marketplace.
13: Alphabet, the parent company of Google, is doing something it hasn't done in 20 years, offering new equity in the company. It plans to sell $80 billion worth of stock and use the money to invest in, you guessed it, AI. Big Tech is expected to spend more than $700 billion on AI infrastructure this year, and the spending spree is hitting a turning point, consuming almost all of the revenues these companies bring in. Marketplace's Megan McCarty-Carino has more.
15: Before the AI era, Alphabet, Microsoft, Amazon, and Meta were basically cash printing machines. They made so much more money than they spent, they regularly bought back their own stock, giving billions to their shareholders, says Jacob Born, a tech analyst at eMarketer.
16: These were the biggest cash giants of the modern economy. And now, in just a matter of a couple years, that's changing.
15: He says their free cash flow, the amount of revenue left over after infrastructure investments, is dwindling. Amazon is already burning more cash than it makes, and Meta will likely follow later this year. If current patterns hold, Alphabet could see spending exceed revenues next year, says Daniel Newman at Futurum Group.
17: Every one of these businesses is firmly under the belief that if they don't spend, that there is an existential risk to their business's longevity.
15: To continue blazing ahead in the AI race, tech companies have moved beyond spending revenues, relying on corporate bonds, joint ventures with private creditors, and now equity offerings to ratchet up the spending.
17: It's this sort of aggressive prisoner's dilemma of we will not be outspent.
15: The stock market has largely rewarded these moves, says business professor Eric Gordon at the University of Michigan. But he warns the mood could change.
18: You got to get some kind of return on that money. And when the money that you've put in is that big, you got to get a lot of money back.
15: Investors are going to want to see that AI can be a cash printing machine, too. I'm Megan McCarty-Carino for Marketplace.
13: Let's do the numbers. The Dow, S&P, and NASDAQ futures are mixed in the 2 to 5/10% range, with the Dow future down 231 points. The 10-year Treasury yield is down at 4.49%.
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13: In the late 1990s, figure skating was one of the most watched sports in America. There were competing tours, made-for-TV specials, and household names like Michelle Kwan. Skating has lost some of its mainstream popularity, but that might be about to change, as Oregon Public Broadcasting's Lillian Carabake explains.
19: Inside Portland's Memorial Coliseum, a sold-out crowd of figure skating fans are on their feet for Stars on Ice. The skating tour is seeing record turnout that hasn't happened for decades. After Team USA's gold at the Olympics in Milan, interest in figure skating is at its peak. And that can mean dollars.
20: In that Olympic year, it's really an opportunity for athletes to get a lot of new eyes and perspectives on them and hopefully leverage that into financial opportunities.
19: That's Olympic ice dancer Evan Bates. He has seen this over the 5 Olympics he's competed in, but
20: this time feels different. I think Of course, the success of Team USA is unprecedented and huge, and we have the names and the personalities to hopefully keep people coming back for more.
2: Bates took home two medals from Milan with his partner and wife, Madison Chalk.
21: I want to just seize the opportunities that come around once every 4 years.
2: But the window for those big name sponsorships is typically short in a niche sport like figure skating. Figure skating analyst Jackie Wong says this Olympic cycle produced something the sport hasn't seen: breakout mainstream appeal in Alyssa Liu and Ilya Malinin.
22: They both have a kind of star quality that American audiences really like.
2: And they're both cashing in. Malinin is sponsored by Coca-Cola, Samsung, and Google, among others. Liu won two gold medals in Milan and became the only figure skater signed with Nike.
22: Elite skaters in the U.S. are trying to figure out, how do I finish wringing out the marketability of this kind of short attention span period where they are known?
2: The skating world is hoping that this Olympic bounce lasts longer than just a few months. Backstage at Stars on Ice, producer Byron Allen said he's optimistic that this is the boost the sport needs to bring it back to its 90s heyday.
23: The more marketable talent you've got, the more marketable a show you have. And we haven't had this kind of star power in a long time.
2: Allen says tours like this are also an investment in skating's future. Learn to skate programs usually see about a 10% bump in enrollment after the Olympics. But United States Figure Skating estimates that's closer to 30% this year.
23: My job is to create the next generation of stars.
2: And maybe one of those athletes will be as marketable and likable as this generation. In Portland, I'm Lillian Kerbake for Marketplace.
13: And in Washington, I'm Nancy Marshall Genzer with the Marketplace Morning Report from APM, American Public Media.
3: 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Good morning. It is Wednesday. It is the third day of June. Your FM 91 weather, sunny and clear today. Afternoon highs right around 80 degrees. Clear skies will stay with us overnight. Lows around 57. Tomorrow, sunny and warmer with highs in the mid-80s, and sunny and warmer yet for your Friday with highs moving into the upper 80s. We're currently at 59 degrees in Toledo. It's 60 in Lima, 59 in Bryan and Defiance as well, and Ann Arbor's coming in at 58. Coming up next in our morning lineup, we continue our 13th series of Shakespeare Full Circle, where I take you on a short journey into the world of Shakespeare, concentrating on the words he created. And that, of course, will be followed by your midweek morning classics with Mickey Miller. I'm Kari Marshall. Time is 9 a.m. Means it should be bye for now, but please do stick around for a bit of The Bard.
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3: Welcome to Shakespeare FC, The Words, a five-minute journey into the individual bits of language that were forged, fletched, hewn, and hammered, and sometimes crowbarred, into existence by our brilliant and witty Warwickshirean wordsmith, or, as you become more familiar, Uncle Will. I'm your host, Kari Marshall. There are some things in life improved by moderation. Sunbathing, for example. Political and religious certainty, ideally. And, of course, the use of jalapenos in the omelets I make for my father on Sunday mornings. And, absolutely, whatever your Auntie Doris is shouting about on her Facebook page. Human civilization, broadly speaking, depends upon the gentle art of reducing things before they become unbearable, like these introductions. But every now and then, something arrives in its purest form, undiluted, uncompromised, gloriously free from restraint or softening. And for our fair uncle, the keen observer and chronicler of human overreaction, he gives us a word for precisely that condition: unmitigated. And in his plays, it tends to appear just before things become, well, difficult to say the least. Unmitigated appears in his Merchant of Venice as well as his Tempest, but it is in William's Much Ado About Nothing that our fair uncle uses it in what I believe is not only a profoundly emotional sense, but a vital societal one as well. By Act 4, Messina has become a comedic pressure cooker in which gossip, masculine insecurity, and catastrophically poor communication are simmering together at an alarming rate. Claudio, young, noble, and apparently willing to believe literally anything whispered to him after sunset, has been deceived into thinking Hero, the object of his love and future matrimonial target, has been unfaithful. So, naturally, rather than speaking to her privately like a functioning adult, he decides the ideal moment to address this is during the wedding ceremony. Hero is publicly denounced, her father implodes, and her cousin Beatrice begins reconsidering the value of homicide. In Act 4, we find Beatrice and Benedict in one of William's finest scenes.
1: Farewell.
4: Tarry, sweet Beatrice.
1: I am gone, though I am here. There is no love in you. Nay, I pray you, let me go.
4: Beatrice.
1: In faith I will go.
4: We'll be friends first.
1: You dare easier be friends with me than fight with mine enemy.
4: Is Claudio thine enemy?
1: Is he not approved in the height a villain that hath slandered, scorned, dishonored my kinswoman? Oh, that I were a man. What, bear her in hand until they come to take hands, and then with public accusation, uncovered slander, unmitigated rancor. Oh, God, that I were a man. I would eat his heart in the marketplace.
4: Hear me, Beatrice.
1: Talk with a man out at a window, a proper saying.
4: Nay, but Beatrice.
1: Sweet Hero, she is wronged. She is slandered. She is undone.
4: Beatrice.
1: Princes and counties. Surely a princely testimony, a goodly count, Count Confect, a sweet gallant, surely. Oh, that I were a man for his sake, or that I had any friend would be a man for my sake. But manhood is melted into curtsies, valour into compliment, and men are only turned into tongue, and trim ones too.
3: The root mitigate migrates from the Latin mitigare, mitis meaning gentle or mild, and agere meaning to do, to drive, or to act. To mitigate something was to soften it, ease it, reduce its severity. Add the prefix un, and suddenly all cushioning disappears from the couch of conviviality. No reduction, no tempering, no mercy. Pure, concentrated intensity. And William uses that force beautifully and brutally in what my friend Patricia brought to my attention when we were doing Much Ado in college. Just think that William not only saw the frustration faced by being a female in Elizabethan England, but he gave it such voice and clarity. And for that, he gets my unmitigated admiration. Well, alas and alack, my friends, that is all we have time for. Join us again next time for another hopefully informative journey into the mind of Uncle William. I'm Kari Marshall. Farewell until next time.
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The Montreal Symphony Orchestra performed A Night on Bald Mountain, conducted by Kent Nagano. Good morning. Thank you for joining me for this hour on Wednesday morning. I'm Mickey Miller. We're looking at some key composers in Russian repertoire today. Start at the hour with music of Modest Mussorgsky. He was a member of the 19th century cohort we remember as the Mighty Handful. They were interested in creating a nationalist style, things that sounded and felt like Russia to them. Another member of their crew was Cesar Cui. We'll hear his Suite Miniature next. The Hong Kong Philharmonic is conducted by Kenneth Schermerhorn.

Cesar Cui's miniature suite, the Hong Kong Philharmonic, was led by Kenneth Schermerhorn. We're hearing some Russian compositional perspectives today, starting with the Mighty Handful. These are five 19th century composers that shared an interest in making Russian music beyond the sounds coming from Western Europe. Gave us a nationalist style that favored bold folk melodies, irregular rhythms, and some infused interest in musical tools from Asia. We'll next hear Mili Balakirev's Islami, Oriental Fantasy, inspired by his time traveled between the Black and Caspian Seas. Pianist John Ogden performs.

Pianist John Ogden performed music of Mili Balakirev. Islami is a fantasy for piano inspired by the composer's travel and study of the music around modern-day Azerbaijan. The idea of Orientalism in classical music offers a lot to unpack, which we don't necessarily have time for, but it is important when considering the development of Russian national identity. For a little bit more, the influence appears in musical tools as well as stories. We'll next hear music of Nikolai Rimsky-Korsakov. This is Scheherazade, The Sea in Sinbad's Ship. Suisse Romand Orchestra is conducted by Ernest Ansermet. After that, we'll also hear The Procession of Nobles by Nikolai Rimsky-Korsakov, Mlada.

0: Music from The Mighty Handful. We heard two pieces by Nikolai Rimsky-Korsakov. The first movement of Scheherazade, performed by the Suisse Romande Orchestra, conducted by Ernest Ansermet. Following that, we heard Mlada, Procession of the Nobles. Eugene Ormandy led the Philadelphia Orchestra. We'll continue next hour, hearing from the teacher of those handful and some of his friends from Italy and France. Thank you for joining me for this hour of Morning Classics. I'm Mickey Miller. A look ahead at your weather. It'll be sunny and clear today, with afternoon highs near 80. Clear skies overnight tonight with lows around 57. Sunny and warmer tomorrow with highs in the mid-80s. And then sunny and warmer yet on Friday with highs in the upper 80s. 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

we heard the Russian National Orchestra under the baton of Mikhail Pletnev. That was music of Mikhail Glinka. The Ruslan and Ludmilla Overture was performed. Now we're looking a little bit at Russian music today, and Glinka was a teacher of that mighty handful we heard from in the 9 o'clock hour. He traveled extensively in the early 1830s and had the opportunity to meet folks in Europe like Bellini, Donizetti, and Berlioz. It sparked a significant part of his development as a composer. We'll hear from some of those friends next. This is Gaetano Donizetti's Elixir of Love. Una furtiva lagrima, a secret tear, performed on violin by Philippe Quint, joined at the piano by Lily Meisky.

music of Bellini and Donizetti. Those were encouraging composers that young Mikhail Glinka had the chance to meet during his studies abroad. Bellini's Oboe Concerto in E-flat major was performed by André Lardot and I Solisti di Zagreb conducted by Antonio Yanigro. Before that, we heard One Secret Tear, an aria by Donizetti performed by violinist Philippe Quint and pianist Lily Maisky. Another impactful friend that Mikhail Glinka made during his studies abroad was Hector Berlioz. We hear two pieces of his next. The Dresden State Orchestra performs Le Corsair Overture, and the Berlin Philharmonic performs March to the Scaffold from Symphonie Fantastique.

music of Hector Berlioz was an artistic colleague and friend of the father of Russian nationalist music, Mikhail Glinka. They shared a sense of, or rather an excessive sensibility. They're credited by some as the root of the long exchange between Russian and French romantic music. We heard Hector Berlioz's fourth movement, March to the Scaffold, from Symphonie Fantastique. The Berlin Philharmonic was conducted by Simon Rattle. Before that, we heard the Dresden State Orchestra with Le Corsaire Overture, conducted by Colin Davis. Next, we'll hear a grand sextet in E-flat major by Glinka. We'll hear the Moscow String Quartet with Friends.

0: Music of Mikhail Glinka. That was Grand Sextet in E-flat major for piano and strings. The Moscow String Quartet was joined by Tigran Alikhanov, piano, and Rifat Komachov, double bass. Well, thank you for joining me for this morning full of Russian perspectives in classical music. I'm Mickey Miller. We'll look ahead at your weather today. This is sunny and clear, expected, with afternoon highs near 80. Clear skies overnight tonight with lows around 57. It'll be sunny and warmer tomorrow with highs in the mid-80s and sunny and warmer yet on Friday with highs in the upper 80s. 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
2: 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Dmitri Metropoulos and Lauren Mazel will conduct the New York Philharmonic this week.
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The Scottish National Orchestra performed music of Alexander Glazunov under the baton of Nema Järvi. That was The Sea, an orchestral fantasy in E major. Good morning. Thank you for joining me for Morning Classics on this Wednesday. We're hearing from Russian composers of the 19th and 20th century. We'll next hear from a mentor of Glazunov. Glazunov noted that initially, Tchaikovsky wasn't considered one of our own as far as nationalist music was concerned, only valuing some of his works. That changed, and the two later became lifelong friends. Tchaikovsky served as a mentor to him. We'll hear a selection from their opera, Eugene Onegin. This is Lenski's aria, arranged for violin and orchestra by Michael Rote. The National Philharmonic Orchestra of Russia is conducted by Vladimir Spivakov with violinist Daniel Lozakovich.

Violinist Daniel Lozakovich with the National Philharmonic Orchestra of Russia. Lenski's aria from Tchaikovsky's Eugene Onegin was conducted by Vladimir Spivakov. We'll next hear from another lyrical favorite in the Russian canon. Cellist John Henry Crawford is joined by Victor Santiago Asuncion at the piano. This is Rachmaninoff's Vocalise.

We heard music of Sergei Rachmaninoff, vocalese performed by cellist John Henry Crawford and pianist Victor Santiago Asuncion. We'll next hear a composer who overlapped in life but represents a very different perspective from the lush romantic melodies of Rachmaninoff. This is the fourth movement, Allegro Manon Troppo, from Shostakovich's Fifth Symphony. The Boston Symphony Orchestra is conducted by Andres Nilsson's.

Applause for the Boston Symphony Orchestra, conducted by Andras Nelsons. We heard the fourth movement of Shostakovich's Fifth Symphony, Soviet-era music by a brilliantly subversive artist. One more voice from Russia today before Composer's Datebook. We'll have a little bit of Stravinsky, as Pekka Salonen leads Philharmonia Orchestra in Scene 4 of Petrushka.

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1: Well, that is all the time we have for Morning Classics today. I'm Mickey Miller. Look at your weather. It should stay sunny and clear, around the 80s for most of the weekend. 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

Hello there, and welcome to Exploring Music. It's Bill McLaughlin here. This week, our theme is Strangers in a Strange Land, and I suppose I should tell you where I got that title. It comes from the play Oedipus at Colonus. No, not Oedipus Rex. That's the first of the great plays. Everything goes wrong for poor King Oedipus in that first play. By the end of the play, he is blinded and thrown out of town, and there he is wandering, a stranger in a strange land. A man named Robert Heinlein wrote a very popular novel in the 1960s, which also used that title. But for us, Stranger in a Strange Land tries to tell the story of the remarkable people who came to the United States fleeing fascism in the 1930s and 1940s. All sorts of people made their way to America, plain ordinary folks and geniuses like Albert Einstein, for example, or Thomas Mann, the great novelist, architects, and a terrific bunch of composers who came from the old world, settled in, took jobs in Hollywood and everywhere else, worked with our young composers, and changed the face of American music. We're going to start out today by listening to orchestral music from a great opera which Hindemith wrote in the mid-1930s, which is precisely the time that he started to get into a lot of trouble with the Joseph Goebbels and some of those other lovely fellows connected with the Third Reich. Hindemith's inspiration was to make an opera on the life of the great painter Matthias von Grünewald, mid-16th century German painter, who lived right at the boundary between medieval time and modern time. This is the time of the Reformation. Martin Luther had posted his thesis maybe 20 years before the time we're talking about, and the whole country was in turmoil. And for Hindemith, this became a symbol of somebody pursuing art above politics. The spiritual center of this opera is a set of three paintings, a triptych at the little German town of Isenheim. These are altar paintings. The first of these triptychs depicts an angelic concert. It must be around Christmas time. The second, very dark and bleak, shows the entombment of Christ. And the third, the temptation of St. Anthony. That's the one that's most like Hieronymus Bosch. Hindemith invokes a wonderful atmosphere at the beginning. Clarinet and horn play octaves of G softly, and this big G major chord spread wider than my hands will reach comes, and then they play G major again. Goes on that way, and then pretty soon the trombones come in a completely different key, D flat major, and they play an old German Christmas carol. It's Zungen Dreieck.

Get the picture? It's actually a very beautiful painting of Matthias von Grünewald, angels playing angelic music. We'll hear the first two sections now. This angelic music and then the Entombment of Christ. This is the opening of a symphony made from the opera called Matthias der Maler, which means simply Matthias the painter.

We've just heard the first two movements of the Symphony Matisse der Mahler. This was actually the composer Paul Hindemith himself conducting the Berlin Philharmonic in that performance. And now we come to the real fireworks, the Temptation of St. Anthony. Whew, Hindemith really strings our poor saint out. He opens with a cadenza for the strings. They're playing in unison, cello, violins, and violas, and they start on this A flat here. They start playing very softly and it grows louder. Hard to do that on the piano, but just imagine it's growing louder, crescendo, until they start to move. It's wonderful and weird. It's sort of around E flat major, but then I don't know where he's going next. It's the Temptation of St. Anthony. It's haunting music. Let's listen to the finale now of the Symphony Matisse der Mahler. Once again, Paul Hindemith, conducting the Berlin Philharmonic.

Triumphant music at the close. Saint Anthony prevails over the temptations put before him. The final section of the Symphony Matisse der Mahler, music of Paul Hindemith, that composed in the middle 1930s. He had a dickens of a time trying to get a performance of that. The great conductor, Wilhelm Furtwängler, went to bat for him against Hitler and Goebbels, got Furtwängler into some trouble and even more trouble for Hindemith. The gents from the Third Reich tried every bad name they could think of to slap on him, but they said, well, he's Jewish. No, he wasn't. And they said, well, he's a communist. He wasn't a communist either. And then they said, well, he's an atonalist. That was pretty hard to refute. Hindemith thought, man, it's getting uncomfortable around here. I better take my act on the road. So you know where he went? Turkey. Hindemith was a born teacher. He had a powerful didactic sense and a great teacher. So when he went to Turkey, he actually set up a curriculum there for the schools in Turkey, for the public.

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Drop us a line and suggest some more ideas for us. 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Hindemith was a marvelous violist, and he had been engaged to play with the BBC Symphony Orchestra under Sir Adrian Boult at Queen's Hall in the middle of January 1936. So he gets to London, and the next day, around midnight, King George V died. So the concert was canceled. Adrian Boult and the BBC thought, we can't let this time go. We have to play a concert on the radio for King George to remember him. What shall we play? And Hindemith said, give me a quiet room with some paper, and I'll write something. He started at 11 a.m. that morning. At 4 p.m., he walked out. He handed the score to the copyist who made orchestra parts. They handed it out to the players. They had one read through, and they played it that evening on the BBC. It's a marvelous small piece for viola and string orchestra. It works in four short sections, and in the final section, Hindemith quotes an old German chorale from J.S. Bach. It's a chorale associated with funerals. Für deinen Thron tret ich hier mit. All right, Lord, here I stand before you. We have a marvelous soloist, Geraldine Walther, playing as the principal of the San Francisco Symphony with Herbert Blomstedt conducting the strings. Here's music of Paul Hindemith, written for the remembrance of King George V in England, 1936.

It's so touching, that piece, and so beautifully played by the violist Geraldine Walter, wonderful musician. And Hindemith, man, isn't that last thing great? It's an A major. And when the viola goes up at the end, it's playing a C natural, but against A major. You hear the dissonance? Man, that's blues, man. Beautifully painful note there, C sharp and C natural crashing. Okay, 1940, Hindemith says, I can't live in Germany anymore. And he comes to the U.S., set himself up as a professor of music at Yale University. And there for the next 6 years, he taught so many of the young American composers. Lucas Foss is one who comes to mind, Norman Delajoya, on and on and on. And his teaching became a very important part of the curriculum in American music schools for a long, long time. Let's hear a piece from the American Hindemith now, a piece called Symphonic Metamorphosis on a Theme from Carl von Weber. This was written in 1943, pretty dark years of the war. It was given a performance by the New York Philharmonic, and it's using tunes of Carl Maria von Weber, including a very unusual tune from an opera which Weber was writing on at that time. This is early 19th century, and he was working on the story of Turandot, the same story that would attract Puccini to make an opera later in that century. Let me play you a little bit of this tune. It's so unusual. It's sort of F major, a pentatonic, quadratonic, four notes. But then, I think that's what captivated Hindemith's imagination. He has such great fun of it with the orchestra. And then he caps it off. It sounds like newsreel music. Let's hear the second and the fourth movements of the Symphonic Metamorphosis on themes of Carl Maria von Weber. In this performance, it's once again the San Francisco Symphony under Herbert Blumstedt.

Paul hit him with two movements from Symphonic Metamorphosis on themes of Carl Maria von Weber. That piece is really fun. Orchestras love to play it. It keeps them very, very busy in the nicest way. Once again, the San Francisco Symphony under Herbert Blumstedt. Let's listen now by way of an encore to the Turtle Creek Chorale performing music of Ernst Toch, the Geographical Fugue. You'll hear the subject tune right away. It has to do with the word Trinidad.

0: Flurry Music is produced by Sydney Gillard at WFMT in Chicago and produced and engineered by Bill Sigmund at Digital Island Studios here in New York City. Our production assistants are Ella Pinsloop, Eric Opland, Adela Skoronsky, and Weston Williams. Rebecca Neistat is the WFMT production and syndication manager. 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The Julian Family Foundation, and the listener supporters of WFMT. I'm Bill McLaughlin. 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
5: This is Bird Note. Wildlife biologist Alex Troutman jokes that he was always destined to be a fisherman, but Troutman family fishing trips taught Alex to appreciate birds, too.
6: Growing up, I would get so enamored by the birds instead of actually trying to catch fish. Like, my spark bird was the red-tailed hawk, which I would see many times while fishing, like, soaring through the air. For me, that was like my version of a phoenix, because when the sun is shining through its red tail, it almost looks like the tail is on fire. So I would see those birds as well as great blue herons, and they would outfish me. And then, like, I would be in the baseball game or practice and get distracted by vultures circling around and get in trouble because I'm not paying attention.
5: Despite his early interest in nature, Alex didn't realize he could become a wildlife conservationist until college.
6: Because all the people growing up around me who were black or people of color that worked with animals, they were either vets or farmers.
5: Now, as a professional biologist and children's book author, Alex is showing a new generation of critter-curious kids that they can have a career in conservation, too. Learn more about Alex's outdoor adventures in Season 8 of Bring Birds Back, available in your favorite podcast app and on our website, birdnote.org. I'm Jazzy Johnson.

Two songs by Henry Purcell with an anonymous instrumental piece bridging the two. We began with Henry Purcell's Ah, How Pleasant 'Tis to Love. That was soprano Delia Agundez with Manuel Nieto performing on Baroque guitar. That was followed by an anonymous instrumental piece from the ensemble Sequentia. And finally, Henry Purcell's If Music Be the Food of Love, with soprano Sylvia McNair, the Academy of Ancient Music, directed by Christopher Hogwood. Good afternoon. Welcome to Afternoon Classics. I'm Brad Cresswell, here until 3 o'clock today. We have now a concert overture by Mario Castelnuovo Tedesco. It's one of a series of concert overtures that he wrote based on Shakespeare plays. So in this case, we have the Twelfth Night Overture, the West Australian Symphony Orchestra, directed by Andrew Penny, here on FM 91.

Twelfth Night, a concert overture based on Shakespeare by Mario Castelnuovo Tedesco. We heard the West Australian Symphony Orchestra, directed by Andrew Penny. An overture suite now for you. This is music of Georg Philipp Telemann. It's called The Nations Folk Overture, and we'll hear a performance from the Academy for Ancient Music, Berlin.

An Overture Suite in B-flat by Georg Philipp Telemann. That was the Nation's Folk Overture. The Academy for Ancient Berlin doing the honors here on FM 91. Music of Barbara Harbach is up now. This is a piece she wrote in 2017 called Arabesque Noir. It's inspired by the ornamental designs found in Arabic and Moorish decoration. And it's in three movements, Looking for an Angel, Evening Love, and In the Still, I Will Wait. This is the London Philharmonic Orchestra under David Engus, Arabesque Noir by Barbara Harbach.

Arabesque Noir by Barbara Harbach, written in 2017. We heard the London Philharmonic Orchestra, directed by David Angus. In our weather for today, sunny skies, a high near 76. Tonight, mostly clear with a low around 57. Tomorrow, Thursday, sunny skies, a high near 84. And for your Friday, mostly sunny with a high near 88. 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

Your 2 o'clock shuffle for this Wednesday afternoon. We had three different tracks, all of them featuring the saxophone prominently, beginning with an arrangement by Paul Campbell of the music of Kurt Weill, Je ne t'aime pas, which is a song by Kurt Weill, which means I don't love you anymore. That was soprano sax player Jess Gillum with her ensemble here on FM 91. Then we heard from the Washington Sax Quartet with the music of Johann Sebastian Bach, his fugue, also known as the jig in G major. That's a transcription by Gary Bricot. And then we had a transcription by Paul Campbell of the Suite Variety Orchestra, the Waltz No. 2 of Dmitri Shostakovich. We returned to Jess Gillum for that track, who brought her alto saxophone to the mix along with her ensemble in that music. We continue with a chamber concerto for saxophone and orchestra by Jacques Ibert. This is the Orpheus Chamber Orchestra with saxophone player Branford Marsalis.

Chamber Concerto for Saxophone and Orchestra by Jacques Ibert. That was the Orpheus Chamber Orchestra and saxophonist Branford Marsalis. Well, we turn the clock back to 1684 for our next work. It's incidental music for the play Valentinian, about one of the last Roman emperors. In the 4th century B.C., his name was Louis Grabeau. We'll hear the Parley of Instruments Renaissance Violin Band, directed by Peter Holman, here on FM 91.

Incidental music for the play Valentinian about one of the Roman emperors. That's music by Louis Grabeau. We heard the Pauli Instruments Renaissance Violin Band directed by Peter Holman. We'll go out with a symphony by Franz Danzi. This is a symphony in D major from the Orchestra of Italian Switzerland directed by Howard Griffiths on FM 91.

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We heard the Orchestra of Italian Switzerland, directed by Howard Griffiths. In our weather for tonight, mostly clear, a low around 57, and tomorrow on Thursday, sunny skies with a high near 84. Things warming up a bit on Friday with mostly sunny skies and a high near 88. 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

0: 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I'm Kevin Mullen.
1: Gretchen DeBecker.
2: Mary Killam.
0: It was another, just a little bit of a growl there.
1: I'm just going to just feel it out. See what works. Yeah. You guys going to change your names at all?
0: No.
1: Guess this is something we decided to do together?
0: Yeah.
1: Come on, guys. Is that what we talked about?
2: Yeah, that's right.
0: Did we talk about that?
1: No,
0: it was
1: in
0: the spreadsheet.
1: It was in the spreadsheet, right.
0: I must.
2: That's so rude.
0: Oh, man.
2: We're flat today. It's
1: we
2: got to pick it up.
1: We got to pick it up. It's Wellness Wednesday.
2: That's right.
0: Presented by our friends at WorkSpring.
1: Yes.
0: We are going to be talking about men's health.
1: Now, how healthy are you two?
2: Not.
0: Same.
1: Not mentally. I'm talking physically.
2: Fine.
0: I'm not.
1: Yeah. You're good?
2: Yeah.
0: Yeah. I might be better on the mental side than I am the physical side, but that's debatable.
1: Yeah.
2: Yeah.
1: I care so little for men that I don't know, like, at your ages, and granted, you're both younger than me, you know, women of a certain age, of which I am, you know, there's things that happen, you know, almost automatically that we try to combat against. But I don't, I honestly am, this is sincere for a moment. I don't know the same thing that happens to men at your ages. What are you supposed to be doing for yourselves right now?
2: Committing to a quick, committing to a quicker death is what
1: is that what it is?
2: Yeah, I hope so. Yeah.
0: I heard, maybe I may have, I don't know if we talked about this on the show yet, but I had heard that if you can survive to 2036, that the advances in medical technology will allow you to live to 125. That's what I said. That was my response.
1: Who wants to live to 2036?
0: I was like, all right, I got 10 years left.
2: Yeah.
0: At this pace, let's go.
1: Yeah.
2: I'm just purchasing longer extension cords to get my electronics closer to my bathtub.
1: But legitimate question, maybe Corey or Noah can answer that question.
0: Yeah, I mean, in terms of things that are guaranteed to happen, I don't know of any, but I do know that, like, risk of, like, cancer and things like that that start to increase, and so the colonoscopies and all of those become a regular thing when you hit 50. So
2: I think
0: I've got some time.
2: It can't be that dissimilar, right? I think that it's supposed to, back in the day, right, it was about running all the time. And now they're talking about having more muscle, paying more attention to, like, muscle growth.
1: To help your bones.
2: Yeah.
1: Yeah.
2: This is not an epiphany.
1: Which, who knew those were connected?
2: No.
1: Right.
2: We have a lot to learn from this. I will tell you, getting started again or healing, a bounce back, that is the hidden...
1: I mean, you were a student athlete, so you would run soccer games endlessly.
2: That's
1: so
2: a
1: you
2: little,
1: think that you could run for the length of a soccer game right
2: I'm
1: now?
2: I'm not sure I could run the length of this desk.
0: That's the I've used.
2: But the
0: this
2: more
0: line.
2: Important thing is, like, I don't have the will to try. That's what gets you.
0: I've used this line that I can do anything today that I did when I was younger.
2: Yeah,
0: I just can't do anything after that.
1: Didn't
0: right?
1: we
0: like,
1: have
0: I can play a basketball
1: of you,
0: game?
1: No, you can't though. You guys can't. You'll break ankles. You'll jam fingers.
0: Sure.
1: Break bones, and then you'll be on the couch for a week.
0: That
2: sounds wonderful.
0: That's what I just said.
1: With your poor, long-suffering wife, that should take care of you then.
0: Yeah, that's right. That's right.
1: Oh, boy.
0: Yeah, absolutely. All right, so we've got a jam-packed show with some actual experts in this area.
1: Let's see what's happening.
0: Thank God.
1: Yeah.
0: Corey Panning is going to join us, and then Noah Mackey from WorkSpring will be with us as well. And then we'll wrap up the show for the first time with... The interim CEO of WGTE, Dale Thornton, will join us. The boss is showing up.
2: That's right.
1: Our boss
0: I believe he's here for a performance review.
1: Okay.
2: Excellent. Ours or his?
0: You know what? That's a good question.
1: Maybe we can put some complaints in about Shane for you, Matt. Dale.
2: We'll have to dedicate the entire show to
0: Sorry. We're gonna cancel Corey and Noah.
2: Yes.
0: We're going to spend the entire show complaining about Shane. That sounds great. All right, let's take a break. When we come back, we will dive into the topic of men's health here on the 419, powered by WGTE.
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0: Welcome back into the 419, powered by WGTE. It is a Wellness Wednesday, presented by our friends at WorkSpring. We're joined now by wellness consultant, Noah Mackey. Thank you so much for being here.
5: Thank you for having me. I'm excited to be here.
0: How did you get to WorkSpring? Maybe let's kind of dive there, talk about your background, and then we'll get into the topic of men's health.
5: Absolutely. So I would actually say I have a less conventional route than most people. I went to Miami University for my undergraduate degree, which
0: love
5: I got.
0: Love and honor, my friend.
5: Yes, absolutely. Great year to be a Red Hawk.
1: Did you go there?
0: I did.
2: Okay. Jesus.
5: Yeah. We're up here in enemy territory right now with BG and Toledo. Yeah. So. Yeah. But yeah, I went to Miami University. I got my undergraduate degree in inclusive special education. Mm. And immediately after graduating back in 22, I went on to get my master's of education in applied behavior analysis at the University of Cincinnati. Upon finishing my master's program, I realized, maybe I kind of wanted to, rather than go into the education world, approach the corporate world and see, what was out there for me. So I started off at
2: this is going to be too much money in education.
5: That's right.
2: Yeah,
5: that's right.
2: I don't even know how to spend it.
5: Exactly. Right. It was just too much coming at me.
2: I get it, man.
0: Or you essentially realize partway through, like, I don't even like kids.
2: Right. Or people.
0: Yeah, that's right. Let me get away from this.
5: Yeah, something like that. So, I moved up to Columbus. I worked at an employee benefits broker. And then after a couple years there, I transitioned over to WorkSpring. I've been here for about 2 years now. And it really is just an incredible team, a ton of incredible people. It's been really, really great.
0: I think folks in this, we've got a habit in Toledo, and I imagine every city is sort of like this, when you've got an organization that has the reputation and the brand that WorkSpring, formerly the Employers Association, has here in Northwest Ohio, we don't think of it as being anything outside of Northwest Ohio, mm-hmm. right? And so the more I learned about it, I'm like, wait a second, you've got people all over the place.
5: Yeah.
0: What does WorkSpring look like in Columbus?
5: Yeah, absolutely. So I have clients all over Columbus.
2: Who's the least healthy? No, I'm just kidding.
5: I can't say that.
2: Yeah,
5: that's
2: just a joke.
5: Something about PHI or something like that.
1: Yeah, sure.
5: Essentially, I have clients all over and all around Columbus, going down to even, Scioto County. But really, I have clients in architecture. I have clients in, different manufacturing, different producing, different products.
2: Let me ask you a question. Talk to me a little about the similarities and differences. To your point that you're making, there's a spectrum of clients that you serve. We are all, bipedal, largely carbon-based. Mm-hmm. So we have to have some similarities, but some differences too. What are those?
5: When it comes to similarities, I think one of the similarities I see across all my clients is that wellness in general is really kind of stepping more to the forefront mm-hmm. than I feel like it really ever has. Mm-hmm. So you see all these different HR professionals that I work with, and some of them are more about it than others are, but it is kind of new. Mm-hmm. But at the end of the day, we want our employees to be happy.
2: Yeah.
5: We want our employees to be healthy. There also are, monetary incentives that come with that for the companies mm-hmm. as well. Because when you have a healthier population, you aren't spending as much money on your medical insurance premium. And
2: if you're a capitalist, you would say that some degree of greed is good, right?
5: Yeah.
2: So is some degree of vanity good in the health world? Of course, there's a much larger prize, which is just general wellness.
5: Yeah.
2: But is a little bit of vanity good kind of as a motivator?
5: I mean, I would say so. When you go out there and you are a company that's trying to attract talent, mm-hmm. You want talent that is happy, that is healthy, that appeals to, all of these potential prospects out there. So I do think it's beneficial.
2: Sure,
5: to some
2: degree.
5: Extent. Obviously, to some extent.
2: You know,
5: you don't want to overdo it.
2: Oh, I overdo it.
5: Don't we all?
2: Talk to me a little bit about it. It is Men's Health Month. What have you done the first 2 days to sell? I'm just kidding. what talked to me about men's health. We were talking a little bit before you came on. The research we did, which is a limited Google search. You can probably tell by my physique. That's how I focus on my wellness. But men's health is what? Conceptually, and also what sort of the men's health month should look like.
5: Yeah. Well, you know, when I think of men's health, I think primarily, you know, when it comes to Men's Health Month, it's about spreading awareness, first and foremost. And then also, you know, encouraging the men in your life to put more value into their health and their wellness. When I think about what Men's Health Month is really about, you know, outside of that, I think it kind of has three faces.
2: Okay.
5: I think one of them is preventive care. You know, we all need to be doing preventive care, but men are, you know, actually less likely to go out there to have a relationship with their primary care provider.
6: Leave it alone, man.
5: Okay. Yeah.
6: Matt was going to make a comment about his relationship with his primary care.
5: Yeah.
6: I knew it was coming. I could feel it all the way over here. Yeah. Oh, jeez.
1: Stop it.
6: All right, so preventative.
5: Preventive care, you know, I think is one of the faces there. You know, men's mental health. You know, we all know the stigma that surrounds men's mental health. You know, growing up, you're taught that you need to be, you know, stoic. You need to be steady. You know, you can't really show emotion. You're just supposed to be the rock for the people in your life. That's kind of what we're taught when we're growing up.
2: Gretchen, that's how you describe me on the show.
1: A rock.
2: Yeah.
1: Yes.
5: steady, right?
6: That was good.
1: What can people do, or what can you do in your role at WorkSpring to encourage people to, or what are you seeing companies do to encourage people to participate in Men's Health Month?
5: Yeah. You know, with WorkSpring, we actually provide monetary incentives to our employees for getting their preventive care done at any point during their plan year. So that's one thing that companies can do. Some of my clients go above and beyond. They actually say, hey, if you get your preventive care done, you know, we'll help cover your medical premium.
2: Mm-hmm.
5: So that's one thing that you can do. Obviously, not every company is in the position to do that.
2: Mm-hmm. Sure.
5: But outside of that, you know, it's really about education and educating, you know, our clients and their employees on really what the value is when it comes to preventive care.
6: There's a piece of this that, like, it's, I think, it sounds like just making sure that men know that it's okay.
5: Absolutely.
6: To go to the doctor, to take care of themselves, to take a sick day, to, you know, and I mean, in my world, I just think about, like, with my wife, like, you know, I am certainly the bigger baby of the two of us, right? So the idea
1: really
6: that,
1: no.
6: like.
5: We always are. We always are.
6: But I, you know, when I think about somebody who's within a household who's putting everybody else first, right? I naturally go to my wife and you go to the mom and she's always kind of doing that. But the reality is I'm also just as guilty of not taking care of myself and worrying more about, you know, if the kids have something wrong, it's like we're off to the doctor, we're off to urgent care right away.
2: Yeah.
6: And for me, it's like, look, if it's still here in 3 days, like, we'll talk about it.
1: If I'm alive.
6: Yeah. And then at the end of 3 days, it's like, I mean, I've made it through 3 days. Mm-hmm. Like,
2: I needed to see out of both eyes.
1: Yeah, and you've complained about it.
2: I'm always interested.
6: Oh, yes.
2: We've asked this, I think, of multiple guests. Is there, it's impossible to not be inundated with, you know, not just fad diets, but just an unbelievable amount of information. And health certainly is one of them. There's an industry about that. And that, again, isn't sitting on a soapbox. But What resources do you, or tried and true for you, for not just trends, but what we know? I mean, theoretically, we know more about ourselves than we ever have in the history of our planet.
5: Mm-hmm.
2: But there are people trying to sell you things, and I'm not suggesting they shouldn't. But, you know, how do you track actual information, and where do you get it from?
5: Yeah, absolutely. I will say first and foremost, there is no right answer when it comes to your health. exactly. It looks different for everybody.
2: Sure.
5: It's really about finding what works for you.
2: Sure.
5: But that being said, you know, when I talk to, you know, friends who are interested in health, you know, one of the first things that you can do is you can go to, there's a ton of them online. You want to calculate your caloric intake, your daily caloric intake. And you'll see, you know, you put in your desired weight. If you want to maintain weight, if you want to lose weight, if you want to put on muscle, you can find these calculators online that will tell you exactly how much you need to be eating, how much protein you need to be consuming. Mm-hmm. So I think that that's always a good place to start. And then I really think it's beneficial for, and this might be a sign of my age, but influencers, mm-hmm. you know, not necessarily that any influencer out there is going to have the right answer. But when you kind of inundate yourself in social media and you see, because people my age are always on social media.
2: Mm-hmm. Yeah.
5: So if you can, you know, get your feed to start showing you, you know, different people who are, you know, pursuing the same goals as you, then I think that that's really beneficial.
1: Motivating.
5: Yeah, exactly. Yeah.
2: The biggest influencer to me is our president. How much McDonald's should I be eating? I'm just kidding. That's not the show. I'm just teasing.
5: I will say there's always healthier options at any fast food restaurant.
1: Yeah, moving on.
5: So you just gotta be cautious. Yeah.
2: Yeah. Well, plenty of citizenship opportunities in Canada. Anyway,
6: what are from a obviously we talk about preventative care. Mm-hmm. We talk about prioritizing your own health. What's one thing that someone can do this month? Mm-hmm. To kind of put themselves on the right path for the rest of the year?
5: Yeah. For me, when I first started getting into exercise, one thing that worked for me was just saying, okay, start out with 3 days a week. Mm-hmm. That's your goal. You don't have to be in the gym every single day. Just 3 days a week, at least 30 minutes. Just build a base. And I actually heard you guys talking about it. I think when it comes to exercise, the building momentum is one of the most important things that you can do. Because once you, fall off the wagon, getting back on and getting back into the routine, those first couple of days are always the hardest.
2: Especially as you ascend into it.
1: Yeah.
5: 100%.
6: Well, I'm an all or nothing person, right? So when I was biking, it was 20 miles a day, mm-hmm. 7 days a week.
1: Or you're on the couch.
6: And then winter hits.
1: Yeah.
2: Mm-hmm.
6: And it's like, well, I can't be outside 7 days a week. So right. I'm just going to do zero. And then trying to get back to it is near impossible.
1: You're like, I never really did that.
6: That's right. But if you said, hey, do this 2 days a week, 3 days a week.
5: Yeah, just start, make something.
1: And you start to feel better and you start to maybe see some results.
2: Then. Moderation is for losers. and I think some of it is honesty. This is probably a very difficult question. And the answer isn't a cookie cutter one. But what does health mean? Like what is the baseline here? And I know, again, that's a large question and different for individual, but how do you set a baseline? You mentioned weight, and weight is just one of the many ways of tracking health, but certainly I don't think at the top of the pyramid. But how does one know how to set your trajectory towards living a healthier, longer life?
5: Yeah, I think it really just comes down to what kind of speaks to you a little bit. Health at the end of the day is what's going to make you happy and what's going to make you feel good.
6: Mm-hmm.
5: One thing that I always keep in mind when I'm struggling to get motivated for the gym is that I've never regretted the way that I feel after working
2: mm-hmm.
5: out. Because when you do work out, it floods your brain with dopamine. And so it's just, it's stuff like that. It's about what makes you happy and what is going to make you feel good. And what's going to make you feel like you're ready to perform your best at work, what's going to make you feel best when you wake up in the morning. That's kind of what I see health as.
6: We're talking with Noah Mackey, a wellness consultant with WorkSpring here on a Wellness Wednesday, presented by WorkSpring on the 419. At the end of a day, at the end of a week, what gives you the encouragement to come back and keep doing this, right? Where do you find joy in your work?
5: Yeah, absolutely. For me, it's the interactions that I have with employees. There's been times in the past where I've delivered, we call them educational sessions, where we just come in, there's a topic, we present on it, we answer questions, we put them in workshops, that kind of stuff. But I remember, one time I delivered a stress management presentation.
2: Mm.
5: And afterwards, somebody came up to me and he was like, hey, you know, I really needed this. I just bought a house with my dad, and my dad started getting sick, and so he couldn't help me
1: rehab it.
5: Rehab it. Mm-hmm. So he's like, I've been putting in hours, and I feel like I don't have any time for myself. So I think that this is going to give me a really strong base to kind of.
1: Oh, that's so nice to hear.
5: Manage. Yeah, exactly. Yeah. And those kind of interactions mean everything in a job like this.
2: Well, as we close your segment, if you had just a couple points to get people started, what would those be?
5: Yeah, you know, I touched a little bit on it earlier, but establish that relationship with your primary care provider.
2: Sure.
5: You know, the thing about doing that is that, you know, we can talk about preventive care, we can talk about prostate cancer screenings, when you need to be getting that. But at the end of the day, you know, when it comes to men's health, when you have a primary care provider that's in your corner, they know you, they understand you, you know, you feel more comfortable going to them when you are having health problems, which is going to help prevent, you know, anything from kind of getting to a place where it's a lot worse than it should be.
2: Mm-hmm.
5: But also, you know, they have that history, that health history on you. So if anything looks out of whack, you know, any of your biometrics look off, they can say, hey, this is something that I want to, you know, dig a little bit deeper into. So I think that that's the first step. They always are going to have recommendations on how you can get into, you know, healthy eating, exercise, all that stuff as well. So.
1: First step for month of June.
6: Love it.
1: Yep.
6: All right.
5: Yeah.
1: Thank you Noah.
6: So much for joining us, Noah. 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
6: Welcome back into the 419 powered by WGTE. 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Thank you so much for being with us.
15: Thanks for having me.
6: The topic of the day is men's health, and it's Men's Health Month.
2: Did you have to leave your role as the mayor of Lucky because it became too populous? Just too many buys?
15: No, we moved to a different city, so you have to be in the city that you live in to be the mayor. So.
2: I've always been a fan of carpet
1: bagging. That would be a
2: bad
1: campaign position.
15: Yes, yeah, right? Yeah.
2: Governing from afar.
15: Yes.
6: So we dove into it, but during the break, we discovered that you are also a former mayor, served for 10 years.
15: I did.
6: As the mayor of Lucky, Ohio. Let's start there,
15: okay.
6: And then we can get back into men's health. What, I mean, because you're a young, you're
1: Were
6: a young
1: you
6: man.
15: I yeah. was, yeah, 13 actually.
1: 13,
15: I think.
1: Yeah. The limit.
15: Yeah.
2: May I ask when you did take the reins, though? You must have been.
15: I was under 30.
2: Okay.
15: It was a bucket list item. Do something good for the community before I turned 30. And
2: what did you do instead while you were being mayor?
1: How many people live in Lucky?
15: About 1,100.
2: Yeah.
1: Okay.
15: Yeah.
1: That's amazing.
15: Small, quaint town. Great.
1: And you
15: place
1: were there.
15: To be.
1: You were the mayor for 10 years.
15: 8 years as mayor, 2 years on council.
1: Okay.
15: Yep.
6: So, I mean, you say this was a bucket list item, do something good before 30, but you don't, I mean, and we'll come back to this probably same thing we talk about men's health. I mean, you don't do something for 10 years because it was a one time bucket list item, right?
15: Yeah. Like,
1: well, you had to do it for
6: the whole
1: 10 years.
6: Point is, oh, yeah. that's quite the bucket.
15: It became a passion.
2: Yeah.
15: Just when you find something that you enjoy and you can connect with people and be passionate about what you're doing. And I wanted to raise a family in a great community, and there's no better way to do that when you're in charge of that community.
1: Mm-hmm.
15: So that's really kind of the emphasis of why I started doing that.
2: And maybe that is the answer, but it does seem unique to me. Or really unique if it came out of these two boobs' mouths, that
6: Don't
2: you would have such a goal as a young person, right? I mean, many of us, certainly myself included, were trying to figure out during that stretch of time. Like, I'd like to figure it out by 30, which of course I failed. But that idea of giving, or at least, you know, putting your money where your mouth is that just something that is ingrained in your DNA or from your folks, or you are a trailblazer in that way? What motivated you to do something? This is a big deal.
15: At the age of about 13, we grew up in a small town of Pemberville, the neighboring town to Lucky. Mm-hmm. My dad was president of village council there. Mm-hmm. He used to force me to walk to meetings with him twice a month and sit in the audience and take notes. And then on the walk home would ask, what'd you take notes on? And I would tell him, would say, you're listening for all the wrong things. You can't take any action on any of the stuff you wrote down. As a 13-year-old, that's a pretty big, you know, life lesson, right? Which has carried into my adult life of if you're going to be involved in something, how can you improve it?
2: Interesting. Well, speaking of improving, we're talking about men's health today because it's Men's Health Month. But talk a little bit about your role, not just the words in it, but what they mean.
15: Yeah, so big fancy title, Population Health Team Lead, a.k.a. Wellness Consultant. Mm-hmm. We support, I think I have one of the best roles at USI, where I get to support our clients with helping them develop comprehensive strategies to help their organization and the people that work for them either improve or maintain their health.
2: Okay.
15: We are looking at their medical and pharmacy claims data to evaluate where they have gaps in care, where they have opportunities to address those through their benefits design, but also at the end of the day, you're really changing how your people show up to work.
1: How do you translate just what is, you know, from the perspective of USI, an economic decision to improve these processes into something that makes it meaningful for the employee, for the guy that's sitting at the office? How do you get him to care about the things that you want him to do?
15: Yeah, I mean, the power of...
2: Do you remember that question?
15: Yeah. No, I do, because that's what I do every day, right? Yeah. It starts with obviously garnering leadership support within the organizations and understanding most of the time it's how much is this person costing my plan, right?
2: Sure.
15: Or how much is this risk going to affect my productivity or the morale within the manufacturing plant? When you really tailor the message to make it more relatable, people understand that it's not as difficult or it shouldn't be as burdensome to just go to the doctor once a year or stop down into the break room and check your blood pressure with the blood pressure cup that's sitting at the break table, or also helping to really make the healthy choice the easy choice when it comes to showing up to work.
2: Well, you mentioned data. It's certainly possible, and I know that we all strive to have a balance, but would you describe yourself as a data person or a people person? You served a community. It sounds like your walk back from your dad was talking about actionable items for the people you serve. Data does drive strategy, right? But still, if you had to pick one of the two, are you a data person or are you a people person?
15: Definitely a people person.
2: Sure.
15: Because at the end of the day, there's a person behind that number.
2: That's right.
15: Right? And so... we could talk all day about data and what it says and even national statistics on what a healthy range is for your biometrics, but there's a person behind all those numbers.
2: That's right.
15: And they all have a story. They all have a life. They have situations. How do you create programs to adapt to where you're at in that spectrum? The data will support only so much, but in order to actually get people to not feel like they don't have a place, that's where you have to really get that personal connection with that individual.
1: We were just talking with Noah about the importance of having a relationship or starting a relationship with your primary care physician. What does the data tell you about people that do and don't do that, if it's available?
15: Yeah, it is. And that is one of the most important first steps, is having a relationship with a primary care provider. And when you don't, you tend to have sicker, more chronic conditions. People are often dealing with multiple chronic conditions. And then when you do go to the doctor or to the emergency room because you don't have a PCP, you're leaving with a list of things that you have to focus on. And then where do you start when you have multiple?

0: things that you have to focus on, and then where do you start when you have multiple, so right? When you have that connection and relationship with the primary care, they're able to really break that down into a digestible action plan for you in what you should be focused on first, second, third, but ultimately it's your choice, right? The power of choice that you have with your health is so important. But the data does suggest if you are not connected with a PCP, you are likely going to have multiple things you're dealing with.
1: We had this conversation, I think, almost every Wednesday, or at least I ask a similar question almost every Wednesday. Why is this a responsibility of an employer to, you know, to encourage people to go see their primary care physician or other health and wellness things?
0: Yeah, it's funny. I've had this conversation a lot recently with some of my clients because I've been working with them for years. And it's, we do the same stuff year after year after year, and we're seeing nobody, like not much movement. There's only so far you can hold your employee's hand in their healthcare journey, but it's important for the employer to look at it from the aspect of, do you have all the right tools and resources available to that member? Also goes beyond just that employee. It goes to their family members that might be enrolled in their benefits, or their spouse, or their dependents. Do they have the right type of tools to manage that chronic condition of high blood pressure or glucose issues? And is your plan set up in a way where it's affordable for those people to access the care that they need?
1: At the risk of opening the door to a commercial for USI, which is not my intent of this question, but does every employee-sponsored health plan have a wellness consultant, a population health team lead attached to it?
0: Not always. It's important that if you don't, some smaller organizations don't have access to all the resources that you might get on a benefits team. But every carrier that you have likely has that member, right? So if you don't have access through your broker partnership, you should be tapping into whoever your medical carrier is to see what person or resources you have to address that need.
2: How long have you been doing this?
0: Since 16 years.
2: I'm always curious as to, I mean, that's a long time, certainly in the modern world. How do you stay motivated? I think that you just said something that is was certainly intuitive to me. There's only so much you can do to encourage others, right? And we are not that sophisticated of a species, despite our self-congratulatory nature. So how do you stay, how do you keep driving to do this? It has to be a little bit, feel a little bit like Sisyphus, right?
0: Honestly, the role that I have is, I often explain my consulting work as a lean HR team that we're working with is handing me a bomb that's about to go off in their organization, right? They don't know how to fix it, or they don't have the time to fix it. So they hand it to me and I fix it, and I give it back to them with the bow tied, and I say, unwrap this package, and when it's about to go off again, hand it back and I'll fix it again. I get to work with so many unique individuals and companies that every day is different.
2: Okay.
0: It's not the same, you know, tracking down gaps in care and things like that. We're really, you know, I might be on one meeting where we're talking about someone who went through a biometric screening and they realized they have high blood pressure. So they went to the doctor and now they're on medicine, or somebody who's encouraged by the lunch and learn that their organization's providing on men's health this month,
2: sure,
0: right? Or just hearing how wellness can really improve not only individual, but whole companies.
2: If you get a new client, I'm sorry, Gretchen, go ahead.
3: Why are men so insufferable about their health? A.
1: I'm glad.
3: And B.
1: I thought that was stopping the insufferable.
3: No, so insufferable, period. But what does your research data, what are the prior programs and things you put in place are successful to get at this, to what do we understand about it? Because it is a thing, right?
0: Yeah.
3: And what do we understand about how to get through it? And people in their lives, them get to themselves, whatever, to address these concerns before they become catastrophic.
0: Well, back to your earlier question about, does data really drive those decisions? It does. You know, we'll look at organizational data to see what are the top risks. If, let's for example, say it's lack of PCP engagement, we'll develop a really comprehensive strategy to get people to do that. Focus on that for weeks on end to actually get people to go. Incentives tie into that, whether that's a reduction in their

0: medical premium cost or setting up sessions one-on-one where the less tech advanced male employee can come and say, I don't know how to find a doctor. My wife usually does it.
1: Yeah.
0: I don't know if I'm going until she tells me that I have an appointment and she's driving me there. We really,
2: sufferable.
0: Yeah. Right. Like we, but I think the problem is though, is the barriers that most men say they face is time.
2: Yeah.
0: Don't want to know if I'm unhealthy.
2: Right.
0: Or if I'm given the diagnosis,
2: not going to do anything.
0: That's the end.
2: Oh,
0: right.
2: Okay.
0: Like I'm going to die, or I'm not going to take that medication, even mm-hmm. though it may help me.
2: What do you guys do for the other end? So you encourage people to go to their primary care physician. You want everyone to go, and then they go and they're disappointed. What do you do with the docs to make sure that when someone goes, that their questions are answered, or they're not rushed out, or that, you know what I mean? So that it's a meaningful
1: 15
2: experience.
1: Minutes as I step in.
0: Yeah. Right. You know,
1: that's a good question.
0: The primary care world has changed drastically. You have access to almost any type of provider that you want in today's society through virtual visits. If your PCP is not asking those questions and it is a rush in, rush out, maybe that's not the right type of PCP for you.
1: Mm-hmm.
0: But equipping that member with a list of questions they should be asking when they go to the doctor is really important.
2: Mm-hmm.
0: Also understanding that if you take that list of questions, ask them.
1: Yeah.
0: Don't just sit there and put them in your pocket. You have to take ownership when you're in that environment.
1: Kevin, you've enjoyed Russian PCP multiple
3: right.
1: times. Yeah,
3: right.
1: It's always funny to look back things that we had once held as tried and true and now know that they're not. Like, you're having a baby, you put them on their back, put them on their belly, eat a lot of butter because it allows for blood to flow through your arteries more smoothly.
2: That's not true anymore?
1: Are there, it is for us.
2: Okay.
1: are there things like that? Again, not to poke fun at others because they dealt with the knowledge that they knew at the time. But are there things that are now like, for 16 years is a long run, man.
0: Yeah.
1: You've seen some stuff. So
0: sure.
1: You're like 16 years ago, you're like, do not do this.
0: Sure.
1: What has some of the changes been? Or the most, comical feels like in an inappropriate way, but what are some of the biggest changes that you've experienced?
0: I would say the biggest is, you know, even 10 years ago, everybody was offering on-site biometric screenings at their employers.
1: Mm-hmm.
0: You could go down, get your finger stick, and understand the Know Your Numbers campaign.
1: I don't mean to put you on the spot.
2: And they don't
1: here,
2: do that anymore?
0: Some do.
1: But what sadist decided to take a drop of blood from where all your nerve endings?
2: Yeah,
1: I'd rather
2: true.
1: Have them take blood out of my eye.
2: Yeah.
1: Than that. That's insane. Why? Who said to do that?
3: And I think it's the same blood in your entire body.
1: No, but you could take it out of anywhere.
3: That's what I'm saying.
1: Yeah, that's right. Yeah.
3: It's the same. It's the same blood.
1: I'm sorry to interrupt you, but I want to know where that person lives.
0: not in Lucky or Pemberville.
1: Thanks to your leadership.
0: Yeah.
1: That's right.
0: Yeah.
1: That was your first.
2: He got rid of all.
1: That was your first campaign.
2: He got rid of all needles.
1: One more finger pricking.
3: Corey, it's Men's Health Month.
0: Yeah.
3: If people can do only one thing, or they're only going to do one thing, and just knowing myself and knowing other men,
2: you're not going to do it.
3: We're not going to do that thing either. But if we were to do one thing, what's the one thing we should do?
0: Get your annual physical.
1: Eat ice cream. You heard it here first.
0: On your way
2: get
0: to
2: your annual physical, men.
3: Get ice cream on your way to the annual
1: That's
3: physical.
1: Right.
2: Or right after.
0: Yep.
3: Thank you so much for joining us. We're going to take a break. When
2: Corey,
3: we come back,
2: you.
3: We'll be joined by Dale Thornton, the interim CEO here at WGTE, with a big announcement and we'll do a little employee evaluation.
1: That's right.
3: Matt's got something to say about Shane. We'll be right back.
1: Shame.
3: On the 419.
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3: Welcome back into the 419, powered by WGTE. We're joined now by our boss, Dale Thornton. Dale, thank you so much for being here.
7: I didn't know you guys had any boss at all.
3: Well,
2: we don't recognize it.
3: Yeah, I mean, Shane keeps saying that he's our boss.
7: Oh,
3: but we try to fight that every chance we get.
2: He says anything Dale says, just ignore it. That's what he says every day.
7: Really?
2: Yeah.
7: Well, Shane and I will talk afterwards.
1: Yeah. Now, who's Shane?
7: My former employee.
3: Yeah. Dale, you have had the, I'll say, privilege of leading WGTE for the last almost year.
7: 14 months.
3: Okay, that's more than a year.
2: More than a year.
3: It is still almost a year.
1: We go by the Mayan calendar.
3: Yeah.
7: Oh, okay.
3: What are things that you have learned about WGTE over the last 14 months?
7: I think the talent that is here is just incredible. I have been impressed by what goes on behind the scenes to produce shows like yours. And I am just terribly impressed with the people who work here. It has been a privilege.
1: Absolutely.
3: During that time, around that time, there have been some significant changes into how this business operates, right? From a federal funding standpoint, need for WGTE to get even more local than it already was. Talk to me about what some of those challenges have been and what WGTE is doing to address those.
7: The Corporation for Public Broadcasting was defunded by the federal government a year ago. And they provided community service grants that helped to fund all public media organizations like ours. For us, that meant a $1.2 million loss. And so we've had to become more flexible in how we're approaching things. We have to grow our membership, find new revenue, replace that $1.2 million stream. So for us and for other stations, it's been a very difficult year.
1: Yeah. Yeah, we've got some really big news to get to, and I don't want to cut that short, but if you don't mind me asking, although I've certainly enjoyed my time with you, I don't know too much about you. How did you aspire as a young Dale to be to be able to fire Shane? Because I've aspired to do it with just my short amount. No, how did you become who you are today, and why is this meaningful?
7: It's interesting because I have no public media background.
1: Okay.
7: I was in the military for 23 years after college, traveled pretty much all over the world.
1: Sure.
7: After that, worked in civilian healthcare for another 20 years, and then ended up being a city administrator for about 7 years, taught at local college for a couple years, and now I'm doing this.
1: Sure.
7: So my wife says that my obituary will say he's finally retired.
1: Yeah, yeah. What a sweet thing to say.
7: Yeah, she's a very loving woman.
1: Yes. Yeah, I'm sure her greeting card business is flourishing.
3: She's written it several times.
2: That's right.
1: Yeah.
2: That's right.
1: Well, let's cut to the chase here. I am, obviously, we're privy to it before most. I think that this is really exciting, but I don't want to take the words out of your mouth. Tell me what we're talking about today.
7: The new affiliation between WBGU and WGTE. WBGU, as a result of the CPB funding loss, found that it was no longer able to continue with their PBS affiliation. So in January, we started to talk about what that meant and how could we support the viewers in their 19-county area so that they would not lose access to PBS programming. And that discussion led to a program service agreement between the two entities that will begin on July 1st.
1: That's amazing.
7: So we will begin broadcasting PBS programming over their tower on Channel 27.
2: It's so exciting.
1: Talking about the net that you now serve, between the amalgam of the two stations means how much coverage?
7: Our coverage will expand down to past Lima. We'll have 19 additional counties that we'll be broadcasting into. So it enlarges our footprint considerably.
1: How big is the footprint? So the addition of what with the current service is how many counties?
7: Well, we're in, for WGTE, we're in Defiance and as far over as Bryan, great, up into southern Michigan.
1: This is a massive net. This
7: Diffin.
1: Is, yeah.
3: When I guess for people that typically watch Channel 27 down in Bowling Green, will they notice a difference?
7: They will still get all of the PBS programming that we currently provide. There may be some minor changes, programs that perhaps WBGU had broadcast, because we have about 5% of our PBS programming that is local. Mm. Some of that might change a little bit. But for the most part, they'll have all the PBS programming they're used to.
1: Talk to me about, we don't ever wear a cynical hat here, so it's a little bit of an uncomfortable one for me, but I'll put it on. For those who believe the market decides what should be on or what sells and what shouldn't, talk to me about why this isn't necessarily a market decision and why this is important to keep these things going.
7: I think that for those people who turn to public media for culture, the arts, education, the news, yeah, that they can trust.
1: You remember the news, right? Wasn't that fun when we used to do that?
7: Yes, it was.
1: Yeah.
7: But I think all of those things are important in today's world, particularly in today's world.
1: Truth.
2: What about people that have memberships at WBGU and people that have memberships at WGTE? How will those memberships change moving forward?
7: They will have the opportunity to be WGTE members. Some already are, actually. Some have memberships to both. Mm-hmm. So there is some crossover that currently exists. But they'll continue to have their membership that exists today. And then when it's time to renew, they would renew with WGTE instead of WBGU.
2: Will GTE viewers see any difference with the addition of WBGU?
7: No. There will be no difference for our WGTE okay. viewers.
3: I want to clarify, is WBGU shutting down? Like they're done?
7: No. They are very much still in operation. In fact, they will be still broadcasting local athletic events, local commencement exercises, still streaming things to the community. They just will not be on their PBS channel anymore.
1: I'm sure we stole this question from a much more sophisticated individual, but Dale, even with your interesting background, when you think about you people on the other end of the screen, the other end of the radio, the other end of whatever streaming device they choose, who's the audience you think of when you think of a public audience?
7: If I profiled the audience we have today, it is an older, highly educated, upper middle class to upper middle class community. Mm-hmm. They're very interested in balanced news.
1: Yeah.
7: They're interested in the arts. They're interested in education.
1: Mm-hmm.
7: So it's a very specific group of individuals that I think are attracted to us. We're trying to broaden that a little bit too by having more local programming, programs like yours, for instance, to attract new viewers, to attract the younger generation, so that we have future members.
1: Sure.
2: Is there any belief that the Corporation for Public Broadcasting will come back, that under a different regime, or a different Congress, that the funding would be returned, that this model would be replaced, or stations like WGTE forging ahead regardless?
7: It still exists in the law. Mm-hmm. CPB still exists in the law. In today's world, though, stealing a line, it's a world far, far away.
1: Mm-hmm. Yeah.
7: We have to get through current times into a different Congress with a different mindset.
2: Mm-hmm.
3: How has, at the risk of minimizing the impact that those cuts have had, how have those cuts helped WGTE?
7: I think we had to reimagine ourselves. We had to become a real business. The $1.2 million was a subsidy that I think we, over the years, and all other stations did, began to rely on, and we didn't probably understand how much it was important to our daily operations. Mm-hmm. So that's why growing membership is important, finding new revenue sources is important for us.
1: There's no silver bullet to any solution, clearly, but if you could pick one and have it be just the way you wanted, what would be something that you would plug in tomorrow to make this public service different? Not necessarily better, but different.
7: I think some of the programming we have that's coming up that currently doesn't air is going to make a difference. Mm-hmm. Projects that we're working on now that we have grant funding for, mm-hmm. Both in the educational side of the house as well as local news and local events. Programs like yours this year that we just started.
1: WGTE was part of my childhood. It was part of my home. I remember being excited on the telethon. My mom and I would call in to hear my name announced at the half-hour break for membership. So, I don't believe the apocalypse is upon us despite all the evidence to it. But why are we potentially not as connected to that part of our lives as we once were? The programming is still great. My daughter's 3. She still plugs into Daniel Tiger. She's not the smartest kid, so maybe she's not an ideal audience. But
7: genetics works, doesn't it?
1: Well, yes, it's not their mom's fault. Yeah, works is also a generous statement. Talk to me about potentially where there was a little bit of a break there.
7: Well, I think that streaming has made a big difference in this world. And there is so much out there now that there are so many choices. And I think it has divided the audiences. So there are niches that people have chosen for themselves.
1: Yes, sir.
3: Yeah, you talk about, you know, the need for more local programming like ours. You know, we try to do something new and different. I'm curious, when you look at our show, if you had to pick your least favorite part of our show, what is your least favorite thing that we do?
2: And you can't say Kevin.
1: You can say Gretchen.
3: That's the least favorite segment, least favorite moment. What is it?
7: I think one that we'll probably do towards the end of this program, and that is Gretchen's
1: wacky quiz.
8: It's now time for Gretchen's wacky quiz.
7: How about a lead-in?
1: Yeah.
3: Right on time. All right, I'm going to ask 4 rapid-fire questions. Gretchen's going to ask you to... describe Toledo in 1 word.
2: Or BG.
3: That's right. And then you and Matt will list the 9 best things in Toledo.
7: Okay.
3: Question number 1, what's your favorite month of the year?
7: February.
1: Is it your birthday?
7: My birthday.
2: There you go. Meet.
3: What's the last spontaneous thing you did?
1: It's legal. You can say with FCC regulations.
7: Come on the show.
1: There you go.
3: Okay. What's your favorite quote about life?
7: My dad's. Life is not fair.
2: I like that.
7: Deal with it.
3: Complete the sentence, I wish everyone could...
7: be happy.
1: Oh, Dale.
2: What's the one word you would use to describe the city of Toledo or the region?
7: Livable.
2: Okay. Mm. Like it.
1: All right, we're doing 9 together. Ready? Oh. 9 favorite things. Let's do it. Right. Number 1.
7: Hiking.
1: All right. Love it. Where do you hike?
7: Any park I can find.
1: All right. I'll put parks. Great. Open green space.
7: Like that.
1: Love it. You didn't say what park, sir? This is a open show.
3: City parks, Mommy Bay.
1: So good. Yep. Mommy Bay. What else? Favorite things about the region. Where do you like to eat?
7: Oh, can I say a restaurant?
2: Center? Yeah.
1: Yeah, sure. Sabria. You tell us what to do. Why you ask
3: it up? You're the
7: CEO. Sabria.
1: Yeah.
7: Okay.
2: Yes.
1: Yep.
2: Yep.
1: Owned by Musa and his lovely bride, so we're going to give you 2 extra points for that. All right, we've got 4 left. What do you do? What's a secret place that you like to, or not so popular place that you like to habitually go to in our area?
7: It is at Levis Commons.
1: Yeah, all right.
7: Benchmark,
1: yes. Uh-huh. Very good. Yep. Good store. All right. All right, you got 3 left. If you are spending an evening or people coming to town, what is a cultural experience you want them to experience?
7: Live Arts Toledo.
2: Mm-hmm. That's 3 right there.
1: Okay. We'll give you 2. What's your bride's name?
7: Frazine.
1: There you go. That's 9, bro.
2: That's the 9.
7: Yeah, 9. It was simple.
2: That was good.
3: That's not that bad.
1: Did great.
3: If people want more information on the announcement today about the partnership between WGTE, WBGU, PBS programming, where can they find it?
7: WGTE.org.
3: Awesome.
2: Very exciting.
3: Thank you.
1: This is great.
2: Yeah.
1: Absolutely.
2: Congratulations.
3: Yeah. Thank you. On behalf of the 3 of us, we've really enjoyed it. As we're coming into our final month of season 1, we've really enjoyed the partnership with WGTE. We like you, have been really impressed with the the incredible talent that's inside this building, and we're so blessed to be a part of this.
7: Well, and it has brought us a new audience, and we thank you for that.
1: I assume Shane left the building. That's why we could say that we've bested everybody in the building.
3: That's right. That's right. We think he's outside right now.
1: Say it fast.
3: He's chasing the geese around the parking lot.
1: He finally would serve a purpose.
2: Thanks, Dale.
1: Thanks, Dale.
3: Thank you so much. We'll take a break. When we come back, we'll wrap up this Wednesday edition of the 419.
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2: So what are you two going to both do this month as a result of our men's health conversation? Kevin?
3: Apparently I'm going to go see my primary care physician.
2: When was the last time you saw him or her? Women can be doctors. I don't know if you knew that.
3: Oh, I did know that, actually. You're the only sexist at the table, apparently.
1: Thank you.
3: No, this is embarrassing. But I don't have a primary care physician. I go see my cardiologist, just about every 4 months. And so between all of my cardiologists,
2: I think that counts.
3: That is the primary focus for me over the last few years.
2: But he's only looking at your heart.
3: Right. I don't want them to look at anything else.
2: Right.
3: Yeah.
2: Right.
3: No, the rest
2: that,
3: of
2: what
3: it
2: are
3: is,
2: what you
3: wear. The rest of it is a real mess.
1: I think the idea of getting actual information, like I don't know what my caloric intake is. I've been trying to keep a better eye on my steps, which I have to admit is a little bit of embarrassing, because as somebody at one time who was pretty active, I now consider like taking a walk exercise. And I don't know if that's good. Of course, walking, getting your steps in is important, but I don't know if that's like hanging it up. You know what I mean? Like, how active should I be? Well, the answer is more active. And I think he said something that is so true, and we all know it to be true, but getting started is absolutely the most difficult thing. The first trip to the gym or whatever the thing is really hard, followed only
2: by the second, third, fourth, fifth, sixth, every
1: fourth
2: trip.
1: Fourth is usually fine. The second week, you're usually okay if you can get the first week going.
2: Yeah. So
3: and pacing yourself along the way, right? Not like, hey, I'm going to the gym 5 days a week. It's go a couple of days and just get in the habit of that.
1: Yeah.
3: So if you missed any part of the show, you can catch it 7 a.m. on YouTube, 3 p.m. on FM 91, or 6 p.m. on WGTE Connects Channel 30.4. Thanks to our guests for joining us, and thanks to you for being here as well. 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
1: Mahmoud Khalil was detained by ICE and held for 104 days over campus protests for Palestinian rights. It's been nearly a year since his release, and the Trump administration wants him back in detention.
2: The government is relentless in targeting me, still using every road and alleyway it can find to punish me.
1: He's taken his case to the Supreme Court. 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
0: 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I'm Elsa Chang.
4: And I'm Scott Detrow. Coming up, a new novel about a young

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1: Today from the Ohio Newsroom, the Miami Tribe of Oklahoma's revitalization of lacrosse.
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1: I'm Claire Roth. The 2026 Lacrosse State Championships will take place this weekend at the historic Crew Stadium in Columbus. It's the Ohio High School Athletic Association's 9th state tournament for the sport. But as the Ohio Newsroom's Aaron Gottsacker reports, the history of the game here goes back much further.
3: At a workshop in Fort Wayne, Indiana, Doug Pekongi cuts a plank of wood into a long, narrow handle. Then he sands it down and steams one end so it's flexible enough to bend into a loop.
4: It'll play.
3: He's making a lacrosse stick, but it doesn't look like the plastic and metal equipment high school players grip today.
4: It's a stick that historically our ancestors would have played with here in the lower Great Lakes.
3: The Miami Tribe of Oklahoma, whose homelands encompass western Ohio, was one of several groups from the Great Lakes to the Great Plains and beyond that played a version of the game we now know as lacrosse. Pekongi says hundreds of years ago, the Miami people played the game for fun, but also to settle disputes or welcome an honored guest into the community. It was an important part of the tribe's culture. But then the game went dormant.
4: There was a time period where our community was not well, and that was because of disease, war, loss of land, and then eventually removal west. So we had to focus on surviving. And so those lacrosse sticks, they were set down for a period of time.
5: I think I originally saw it as more like a prep school sport for non-Native Americans.
3: That's George Ironstrack, a citizen of the Miami Tribe of Oklahoma and assistant director of the Miamia Center at Miami University. Growing up, he saw the sport glancingly on TV, but only after he devoted himself to Miamia language renewal projects as a teenager in the 90s did he realize the game had indigenous origins.
5: And came across numerous references to what we call piquetahaminge, or what people call lacrosse or stickball in English.
3: Ironstrack wanted to learn how to play. So when he saw a fellow college student at the University of Illinois, Chicago, with a lacrosse stick laced between the straps of their backpack, he chased him down and then joined them on the field.
5: I played all different kinds of sports as a kid, but lacrosse, you know, instantly felt different because I felt this kind of instant connection to my ancestors through the game.
3: Since then, Ironstrack has taught a lot of tribal members how to play the sport, including kids at summer language and culture programs. These days, their game looks a little different than what you'll see at the Crew Stadium this weekend. For one, they use Pekongi's traditional Great Lakes-style sticks. And instead of big netted goals at either end of the field, they use wooden posts. There's no restrictions on how large the field should be either, or a limit to the number of players. At the tribe's community game in Oklahoma later this month, Pekongi says around 60 people could take the field.
4: We have 4 and 5 year olds out there with their lacrosse sticks, and we have elders 78 out there.
3: Ironstrack says the goal isn't just to win.
5: You know, maybe they'll only touch the ball once or twice, but everyone just leaves feeling full of good cheer from the rest of the community's efforts and all striving together to have a good game.
3: Games like this are becoming more common, from Ojibwe community games in Minnesota to the Haudenosaunee Nationals gunning for the 2028 Olympics. Groups all over the country are revitalizing their versions of piquetahaminge. In Fort Wayne, Indiana, I'm Erin Gottsacker.
1: That's all today from the Ohio Newsroom. We'll talk with you tomorrow.
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0: From NPR News, this is All Things Considered. I'm Elsa Chang.
8: And I'm Juana Summers. This next story is about love. Kat and Jay, together for 6 years after falling for each other in college, they open their relationship at Kat's insistence, and Jay is reluctant. And that love story quickly becomes love stories, plural. Haley Blassingame's new novel, They All Fall in Love at the End, takes on questions of polyamory from the point of view of a woman who can't be tied down to one person. Blassingame mined her own story of non-monogamy for the novel. It's a story she told years ago in an essay for the New York Times Modern Love column.
9: When it was published, I got a lot of hate,
8: interesting,
9: particularly from men on the internet. And I was warned of this by the editor, like, you will get hate. And so Kat is, she's not me, but we share a lot of traits. And I think she's very rooted in the tradition of doing what she wants. Some might call her unlikable. I don't necessarily see her as unlikable, but she's certainly concerned about self-actualization with a kind of bravado that I don't know if we always see from young Black women, which is why I wanted to write that type of character. Yeah. And I think it makes a lot of people deeply uncomfortable, particularly men.
8: Mm-hmm. Okay, give me one example of a way that you are like Kat or identify with her, and one example of a way that maybe you guys aren't so much alike.
9: Okay, so I did give her a lot of my demographic details. She's a young Black woman. She is a DC native. Her mom is a federal worker. She worked in a kind of crappy restaurant. I did that too. and it was in an open relationship. So like those biographical details are the same, but like the events of the story are not my life. So I definitely did not like get with my boyfriend's best friend and his girlfriend. Like that never happened, just to put that on the record. And, you know, my parents are divorced. So I just sort of it's like an alternative version of my life. I wanted to like use characters as like dolls and play around. Like, what if this had happened, though?
8: I mean, as listeners of All Things Considered know, I love reading romance novels. I love reading a literary romance. But I have to say, I think if I'm remembering correctly, this is the first time I've ever encountered a Black woman who's polyamorous on the page. And I wonder if that's your experience, too.
9: Yes, absolutely. I mean, as a writer, I find myself and search for myself in stories and movies and shows. And that was what I was doing. I was trying to find a map to figure out how do I do this thing that I have not seen anyone like me really doing.
8: Now, when we meet Kat, she and her partner Jay, they're about 6 months into opening up their relationship. And it's clear that they're still in the messy middle of trying to figure out how all of this works, if all of this works. And early in the book, Kat says that even though they've opened things up, she still feels as lost as ever. I wonder, was there something specific about polyamory that you wanted to crack open or explore or unpack with your book?
9: Yeah, I mean, to return to this question of like the types of stories that get told around polyamory, I wanted to see someone wrestling with it as a paradigm and as a relationship modality, not simply as, hey, girl, there's this crazy thing I'm doing. And I think we typically talk about it as being an antagonist to monogamy or an answer to monogamy rather than just simply a different way of loving. And I think you have to unlearn and then relearn in order to practice it in the way that, I mean, I don't want to say should practice it because you can practice it in many different ways,
8: right.
9: But like, you know, if you have zero models or zero examples of it, I mean, you're, and you find this a lot in the queer community too. It's like you're building something from scratch. And I wanted to get into that piece of it, not just as a salacious plot point, but actually as like a philosophical relationship paradigm.
10: Now, as you've said, you are not Kat. Kat is not you. But I do wonder, given some of the parallels between your life and her fictional life, did writing this book change at all the way you think about your own romantic life or even how we think about or talk about polyamory?
9: The funny thing about writing a book is it takes so long. So I started this when I was 25. I'm 30 now, which doesn't sound like a huge gap, but 30 really is
10: a lot of life happens in between 25 and 35.
9: Listen, I'm like a different person. I'm like having health issues, back problems. Like, I'm like, I don't even know what I was talking. Like the idea that I was going to have three boyfriends, I can't even find one boyfriend. I mean, so that's the funny thing about having to talk about this book now after having changed so much. Like the material conditions of my life are not the same as they were at 25. And so I can respect this book for what it is and the person I was when I wrote it. I'm not practicing polyamory anymore. I've been single for like 3 years. I'm dealing with, like I said, health issues. So like my vision for love has changed dramatically, but I still am that grasping girl. And I think now it's like I'm at the second leg of the race, right? The 30s grasping of like, what am I gonna do about kids? Is that gonna happen? You know, those questions, which I think is a natural progression of aging. So I don't really see it as invalidating any of the questions I was asking at 25, but I got some answers and now different questions are niggling at me.
10: Yeah. Now, this book takes place here in Washington, D.C. You're a D.C. native. We both work here in the district. And through Kat's eyes, we experience a lot of what all of us went through together in 2024. There was the election of President Trump for a second term, on-campus protests, fears of immigration enforcement raids. What did you want people to feel and experience about the way things felt in our nation's capital at that time?
9: Oh, I love this question because I do see this book more than just about narrative, but archival work. And I think D.C. was really, I would say, ground zero for the second Trump administration. For we saw what was going to happen before other parts of the country in many ways. And I wanted to capture that sense of, one, lived history, but also it was a frenetic energy. It was something was happening every day. I mean, a plane crashed into the Potomac. I mean, it was after decades that that hadn't happened. And it was a certain feeling of like the ground shifting beneath your feet and everyone you know.
10: I can't have this conversation with you without mentioning that you are also a part of our public radio family.
9: Yes.
10: You're a producer for our member station, WAMU, here in D.C. And I get to work with some really cool producers, so I know how busy that job is. And I wonder, were there parts of your day job that you brought along with you as you were writing this book? Or was it maybe sort of more of a reprieve or a step back from the daily news grind that we both know?
9: I mean, that was part of the problem was I couldn't step back. And so I was trying to write. And I don't know if I've had this experience writing fiction before, but in this time, I was trying to write a novel and I could not turn my brain off. And so it seeped into the book. And that's part of what happened. I was like, I just can't pivot in the way that I'm used to pivoting. And so, you know, it is a privilege to be apart from politics. You know, people are pulled into politics every day because of who they are, whether they're following the news or not. And so I think that was also part of it as a journalist. I mean, it was just like baking in my head every day. And that was my outlet because I have to be a certain way in the newsroom. But in the novel, I could engage with the news in a different light, in a different way.
10: Haley Blassingame is the author of They All Fall in Love at the End. Thank you so much for stopping by.
9: Thank you so much. I'm in love.

0: In his 5 minutes of questioning Rubio, Arizona Congressman Greg Stanton zeroed in on the business dealings of two of Trump's top negotiators, Steve Witkoff and Trump's son-in-law, Jared Kushner, whose firm raised $6 billion in 5 years.
1: Are you aware of how much of that $6 billion has been raised from foreign nationals?
2: I don't know anything about it.
1: The answer is 99%. These include sovereign wealth funds operated by Saudi Arabia, UAE, and Qatar.
0: Secretary Rubio says Jared Kushner is a private citizen who's volunteering in the Trump administration, and he says Witkoff often travels on his own plane at his own expense. Michelle Kellerman, NPR News, the State Department.
3: The administration plans to impose extra 10% tariffs on imports from 60 economies. This comes after an investigation into alleged use of forced labor at some Chinese factories. NPR's Jennifer Pack with the story.
4: China says it opposes all forms of unilateral tariffs. President Trump returned to office last year, imposing levies on trade partners under an emergency law. Those were struck down by the Supreme Court earlier this year. Now, the Trump administration is starting to rebuild the tariff wall by initiating trade investigations under different powers to impose new levies. Chinese Foreign Ministry spokesperson Mao Ning says economic and trade issues should be resolved through dialogue and consultation. That is in the works, according to China's Commerce Ministry. It said during Trump's meeting with Chinese leader Xi Jinping last month, both sides agreed to discuss tariff reduction. Jennifer Pak, NPR News, Shanghai.
3: And you are listening to NPR. A series of papers published in the American Journal of Public Health argue that ultra-processed foods are the new war on tobacco. NPR's Maria Godoy explains. Health advocates say it's time to regulate them.
5: The new papers add to evidence that links overconsumption of ultra-processed foods to poor health outcomes, including diabetes and obesity. But the papers also look at how tobacco giants Philip Morris and R.J. Reynolds use tactics learned from cigarettes to develop and sell ultra-processed foods when they owned large food firms from the 1980s to the early 2000s. That includes using chemical additives to make products more appealing, says UCSF researcher Laura Schmidt.
6: When people think about these foods, we should be understanding that they are very, very closely related to cigarettes, particularly in terms of the chemical additives. Those additives are the same.
5: She and others are calling for marketing restrictions and other regulations to curb consumption of ultra-processed foods. Maria Godoy, NPR News.
3: In Southern California, federal agents have arrested the CEO of an Iran-based tech company in Newport Beach. He's accused of illegally selling U.S. computer technology to the Iranian government. Prosecutors say Jamshed Ghomi was acquiring sophisticated networking, security, and encryption equipment and selling it to Iranians, including the country's military. I'm Duane Brown. 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
10: 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I'm Scott Detrow in Washington.
11: And I'm Elsa Chang in Culver City, California. The Supreme Court is very much in the news today after delivering a second blow to the Voting Rights Act in just over a month. The

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1: This final note on the way out today, selected anecdotes from today's Beige Book. That is, of course, the Federal Reserve's 8 times a year survey of the various regions of this economy. From the Minneapolis Fed, a person running a hospitality company said consumer spending has been flat and that given fuel prices and, quote, the cold shoulder Canadians are giving us, I'm not very optimistic. Also from Minneapolis, companies with younger workers, it seems, are switching to staycations over vacations because of fuel prices. On the other hand, though, this from the Atlanta Fed, higher income consumers drove strong demand for premium goods and services, with one contact describing a focus on, and this is a quote, unapologetic luxury. K-shaped economy indeed, huh? Our media production team includes Brian Allison, John Fokey, Montana Johnson, Drew Johnstad, Gary O'Keefe, and Charlton Thorpe. Alex Simpson is the manager of media production. And I'm Kai Rizdahl. We will see you tomorrow, everybody. This is APM.
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3: Stardate June 3rd. The goddess of the dawn has given millions of Americans a rare treat the past couple of years. Brilliant displays of the northern lights in regions where they're seldom seen. Today, we know that these colorful curtains of light are powered by storms on the sun. Bigger storms expand the viewing area. But in centuries past, cultures around the globe created their own explanations. In Scandinavia, for example, the northern lights might have represented Bifrost, the rainbow bridge that connected Earth to Asgard, the home of the gods. In some of the islands of Scotland, the lights represented a pair of chieftains fighting for the hand of the Merry Dancer. In southern England, they were considered omens of misfortune. Some saw the lights as clashing swords. Red lights were streamers of blood. During an intense outburst in March 1716, at the end of a civil war, people ran into the streets in their nightclothes, and some thought it was Judgment Day. One writer said that some read in its glaring visage the fate of nations and the fall of kingdoms. The name for the northern lights, the Aurora Borealis, was bestowed in 1619 by Italian astronomer Galileo Galilei. Aurora was the Roman goddess of the dawn. Boreas was the Greek god of storms and the north wind, one of the namesakes of the always beautiful, sometimes frightening, northern lights. More about the Aurora tomorrow. Today's program was made possible by Mercer Caverns in Calaveras County in California's historic gold country. More information at mercercaverns.net. For the McDonald Observatory, I'm Billy Henry.

0: If you speak to people in the aid community, for them, there's no doubt that if USAID and American aid more generally were still in place, that this virus would have been detected sooner than it was.
1: I'm Natalie Kitroeff. 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
2: From the New York Times, I'm Natalie Kitroev. This is The Daily. At the front lines of the Ebola crisis in Central Africa, badly equipped health workers with little outside support are losing the fight against one of the worst outbreaks in history. Today, my colleague Declan Walsh takes us to the epicenter of the virus to understand why, so far, its spread has been nearly impossible to stop. It's Wednesday, June 3rd. Declan, thank you so much for doing this. Where are you right now?
3: I'm in Bunia, a city in the northeast of the Democratic Republic of Congo.
2: Okay. So you've been in the DRC for about a week and a half, covering this horrific Ebola outbreak. So just tell us what you're seeing, what it's been like on the ground.
3: It's a really dire situation here right now. This outbreak was only detected just over 2 weeks ago, but the virus was probably spreading for some groups are saying even 3 months before it was detected.
2: And in terms of numbers, cases, deaths, where do things stand?
3: So far, about 250 people are confirmed to have died. There are about another 1,100 suspected cases. But the true spread and extent of this virus is thought to be much, much wider than that. And I don't think it's an exaggeration to say that the virus is way ahead of the response at this point. Already, this is the third largest Ebola outbreak on record. And there are groups saying that it has the potential to become the largest ever. Hmm. Now, that's a very high bar. The largest Ebola outbreak was between 2014 and 2016 in West Africa. That killed 11,000 people.
2: So what do we know about how this started and how it went undetected for so long?
3: Because of that huge delay, there's so much we still don't know. But one thing that seems to be almost certain is that this outbreak started in this gold mining town called Mangbualu. That's about 50 miles north of Bunia, of the regional capital. And so a couple of days after I got here with our photographer, Arlette Bashizi, we got in a car and we drove to Mangbualu to find not just the town where it started, but also what the response looked like in this place where, as far as we had heard, there was the greatest number of infections.
2: And what did you find?
3: Well, first, the road to get there was quite difficult. We were passing through territory where at least three or four different militias were known to operate. So that was complicating the response and also preventing aid workers from getting to this town.
2: Mm.
3: And when we got to Mangbualu itself, we went straight to the public hospital, which we knew was the center of treatment efforts. And we went into the actual Ebola wards themselves. We put on the full protective equipment. We spoke to the staff. We found a doctor who wanted to take us inside. And there, honestly, it was pretty shocking. Apart from the doctor who brought me in, the ward was just full of people who had come to help the Ebola patients.
4: He has three sisters.
5: These two,
4: and this lady over here.
5: Auntie.
3: Usually relatives who had come to bring food or water, because those things aren't provided by the hospital.

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I'm your host, Eric Klinger. Each week, we start with one song chosen more or less at random. Then we follow the connections that song has to other songs by other artists, even across other genres, tacking the red string to the metaphorical corkboard in ways that reveal just how tangled up music really is. Our first track, again chosen more or less at random, hit the top of the UK singles chart in 1965, dislodging the Beatles' I Feel Fine. This is Yeah Yeah by Georgie Fame and the Blue Flames.

tune called Yeah Yeah by Georgie Fame and the Blue Flames. And that song has yet another Beatles connection, as one of the trumpet players on that track, Eddie Tan Tan Thornton, one year later played on Got to Get You Into My Life from the Revolver album. That's him there. But back to Yeah Yeah. Three songwriters are credited on that piece. One is Rogers Grant. He played piano with Mongo Santamaria, who recorded the original instrumental version of Yeah Yeah. Rogers Grant eventually moved to Paulding, Ohio, a little over an hour southwest of where we are right now. The second writer of Yeah Yeah was saxophonist Pat Patrick, who spent most of his career with the composer and visionary Sun Ra, who was the subject of a recent American Masters documentary that I hereby recommend wholeheartedly. We'll hear a track from Sun Ra now featuring Pat Patrick on baritone sax. This is Saturn.

From the 1959 LP Jazz in Silhouette, Sun Ra with his homage to his alleged home planet of Saturn, featuring Pat Patrick on baritone sax. Fun fact, Pat Patrick's son is Deval Patrick, who served as the governor of Massachusetts from 2007 to 2015. In addition to his long tenure with Sun Ra's orchestra, Patrick also played on many jazz sessions, including one from Columbus, Ohio native Rahsaan Roland Kirk. The 1975 LP, The Case of the Three-Sided Dream in Audio Color. And as a proud product of the Toledo culinary tradition, I was immediately drawn to one track in particular. This one is called Echoes of Primitive Ohio and Chili Dogs.

Rahsaan Roland Kirk on the Red String Radio Hour. And the album in question, The Case of the Three-Sided Dream in Audio Color, is one that could send our Red String investigations in some interesting directions. Kirk worked with some highly prolific session players here, including Richard T., Steve Gadd, and many more. But since we can only choose one string to follow, I think it will be interesting to see where guitarist Hugh McCracken takes us. Since we've already brought the Beatles into this discussion, I'll mention that McCracken played with both Paul McCartney on the Ram LP and John Lennon on Mind Games in 1973. He also worked with the likes of Paul Simon, Billy Joel, and, like every session musician in the 1970s, Steely Dan. I've come across a very curious string in his resume, though, and I think it'll send us down a curiouser rabbit hole. This is In the Garden by keyboardist Bob James. See if you recognize the melody.

In the Garden by Bob James, a mellow take on Pachelbel's Canon in D. In addition to the guitar work from McCracken there, we also heard some very nice pedal steel guitar, which is kind of unusual in the jazz world, certainly a different sort of fusion going on there. The pedal steel on that track was played by the multi-instrumentalist Eric Weisberg, who, although he played on hundreds of records over the course of his career, might be best known for this. Yep, that's him playing banjo on Dueling Banjos from Deliverance. But like I said, he's all over the place. He's on Blood on the Tracks by Bob Dylan, several John Denver albums, Talking Heads, Little Creatures. And I found another place where both Eric Weisberg and Hugh McCracken appear, and it's perhaps in an unlikely space. From the 1971 album Barbara Jones Streisand, this tune was written by two artists who were about to become quite successful and something of a cornerstone for the Red String Radio Hour. As you listen to I Mean to Shine, be thinking about Steely Dan.

I Mean to Shine on the Red String Radio Hour, written by Walter Becker and Donald Fagen. That's the year before Steely Dan's first album was released. I can hear the Steely Dan in there, right? I think that maybe because that's Donald Fagen playing organ on that track, and I suspect he was more than comfortable offering direction to the other musicians, knowing what we know about him, you know. Also on that track is a guy named John Uribe, a session guitarist who is mostly active in the early to mid-70s. John Uribe's string links us to Harry Nilsson, whose albums Nilsson Schmilsson and Son of Schmilsson are a veritable wonderland of potential strings to follow. Let's listen to one track from Son of Schmilsson, then we'll see which rabbit hole to go down next. This is The Lottery Song on the Red String Radio Hour.

Pottery Song from Son of Schmilson, featuring John Uribe on guitar, and An Embarrassment of Riches for we obsessive readers of liner notes. Peter Frampton, Chris Spedding, Nicky Hopkins, Ray Cooper, Milt Holland, and Klaus Voormann. Klaus Voormann may be best known to Beatles obsessives as the guy who befriended the group during their Hamburg days and went on to design the cover of Revolver, the album From Whence Came Got to Get You Into My Life, by the way. But he also became a musician in his own right. Klaus Voormann is responsible for this. And he's also responsible for this. Klaus Voormann plays both the flute bit at the beginning of Manfred Mann's The Mighty Quinn and the bass bit that kicks off Carly Simon's You're So Vain. Further trivia to amaze your mates down at the pub. Not only that, he and Milt Holland appeared together on Ringo Starr's star-studded 1973 album Ringo. We'll hear a track from that next, a tune called Have You Seen My Baby? And pay special attention to the piano on this one, because that's where the string will be taking us next.

A tune written by Randy Newman, Have You Seen My Baby by Ringo Starr. The piano there played by the great New Orleans pianist James Booker, a fascinating figure even by the standards of New Orleans pianists. Booker was capable of dropping Chopin into his boogie-woogie stylings. He was known as the Black Maharaja and the Piano Prince of New Orleans, although he coined the nickname for himself, the Bronze Liberace. In addition to Ringo, Booker played with the likes of the Doobie Brothers and LaBelle in his time. He also performed on countless sessions around New Orleans. And here's one of them now, a track by Dave Bartholomew called People Are Talking.

String Radio Hour featuring James Booker on piano. Dave Bartholomew was a longtime collaborator with Fats Domino, going all the way back to Domino's first recording, which happened to be this, The Fat Man from 1949.

Drums on the Fat Man, along with a substantial portion of Fats Domino's work, were provided by Earl Palmer, one of the most prominent drummers in the history of American popular music. Legend has it that Earl Palmer coined the term funky in trying to explain to his fellow musicians how to add a little syncopation to their playing, and for that alone, he deserves our eternal gratitude.

0: late.
1: But Earl Palmer was also almost comically prolific as a session drummer. He's said to have played 450 dates just in 1967. Earl Palmer played on everything from Little Richard's Tutti Frutti to the theme from the Flintstones. From the Beach Boys' Today album to the Judgment at Nuremberg soundtrack. But we can only follow one string at a time. And I found one that takes us in a pretty cool direction. Stay with me. In 1962, in the earliest days of the Wrecking Crew cinematic universe, Earl Palmer played on the album Sinatra and Swingin' Brass, with arrangements by Neil Hefti, by the way. Here's a track from that album. This is I'm Beginning to See the Light, and listen for the saxophone solo. Frank Sinatra on the Red String Radio Hour with I'm Beginning to See the Light from 1962, with saxophone from Ben Webster, one of the most unmistakable tones in all of jazz, just someone you know when you hear him. Although, interestingly, he started on violin as a kid and played piano at the beginning of his professional career. But here he is on the tenor sax. This is a tune called Young Bean.

Young Bean from the album Ben Webster and Associates. And one of the associates on that album is the guy for whom that last track was named, Coleman Hawkins, who was nicknamed Bean. Here's Coleman Hawkins, recorded in 1958, a tune called Groovin', not the Young Rascals tune.

Coleman Hawkins with Groovin' on the Red String Radio Hour. And as you pore over Hawkins' discography, there's one date he appears on that makes my Toledo heart swell with pride. He's on an album by Lambert, Hendrix, and Bavon. The Hendrix in that trio is Toledo's own John Hendrix, the man Time magazine called the James Joyce of Jive. John Hendrix was a pioneer in the style of music called vocalese, in which instrumental jazz solos are given lyrics. And given how fast most jazz musicians blow, the singer has to be unusually agile vocally to sing them. Hendrix was most certainly that agile, and he found some collaborators over the years who could help him deliver on his brilliance. Lambert, Hendrix, and Ross, that's Dave Lambert and Annie Ross, recorded some astounding records, including 1957's Sing a Song of Basie. Annie Ross was eventually replaced by Yolanda Bavon, and Lambert, Hendrix, and Bavon recorded a couple pretty great albums as well. Notably, a live album recorded at the 1963 Newport Jazz Festival. In addition to Coleman Hawkins, the album features Clark Terry on trumpet, and we'll hear a track from that now. Remember at the beginning of the show when I said that Yeah Yeah had three songwriters? I mentioned two, and the third is John Hendrix. So let's hear it. Lambert, Hendrix, and Bavon performing Yeah Yeah.

And there you have it. Lambert, Hendrix, and Bavan performing Yeah Yeah. And with that, we've brought it all full circle, tied it up in a tidy little bow. And so I suppose all that remains is to remind you, once again, that the Red String Radio Hour may have come to an end, but the Red String goes on forever. The Red String Radio Hour is written and narrated by me, Eric Klinger, and is a production of WNYC.

0: I'm Elliot Forrest, and I hope you'll join us for the next broadcast from the Chamber Music Society of Lincoln Center. 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